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1: Sinking AI stocks pull Wall Street further from its record.
2: Wall Street pulled further from its all-time high Tuesday as AI stocks lost ground. The S&P 500 fell 0.7%, its third straight modest loss since setting its all-time high on Thursday. The Dow dropped 116 points, or 0.2%, and the NASDAQ Composite sank 1.3%. Most stocks in the S&P 500 rose, but losses for several big AI stocks weighed on the market. Micron Technology fell 7%, while NVIDIA lost 2.3%. Treasury yields held relatively steady in the bond market. This is Alex Vega.
1: The cybersecurity company Atalanta says it has released Argo, a product that includes the technology that was crucial in securing a satellite communications network after a Russian hacking attack. News and analysis at townhall.com. From Washington, I'm Keith Peters reporting. Disney has filed a free speech lawsuit against the Federal Communications Commission, which is reviewing 8 broadcast licenses held by Disney-owned ABC.
3: The suit alleges a violation of Disney ABC's First Amendment rights. It comes on the heels of FCC Chairman Brendan Carr stating that broadcasters have a duty to operate in the public interest. Carr says the commission is trying to restore that standard. The broadcast license review comes well before those licenses are due to expire, and it follows President Trump's calls for the firing of late-night host Jimmy Kimmel. Rich Thomason, Washington.
1: More governors are shifting their stances or taking more steps to squeeze data centers as the midterm elections near and public opinion sours on the energy-hungry behemoths. The backlash to the server warehouses is enveloping races for governor in some of the nation's biggest states. More at townhall.com.
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8: 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We got a lot to talk about here today. Lance Storm is joining us. We'll be talking about the Raw show from last night. I thought Raw was a pretty good show, particularly the second half of the show. And they're doing some different things. They had been building up just the return of the Bloodline. We're putting the Bloodline back together. And everybody's like, oh my God, putting the Bloodline back together. But actually, it appears that they're not. And one member that was allegedly going to rejoin the Bloodline is out. Another is likely out soon. And we'll tell you everything that happened on the Raw show. It is leading to the Sunday night's main event here in a few weeks. NXT is coming up tonight. We got a bunch of matches announced for that show. We got Dynamite. Also, a bunch of matches announced for that show. That's heading to All In, August 30th in London. We have an update on the Continental

0: the Continental Challenge Cup. We'll tell you about that. And NXT is going to Canada and a lot of other news as well. 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I'm FRWOnline Threads, Instagram, and Cameo. And at Brian Alvarez on X and Blue Sky. We're going to do news in the opening segment. And then we're going to talk Raw. And then in the final segment of the show, Eugene Salicy is joining us here today. 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It is heading to stores in just a few weeks. So we'll tell you all about that book. And Lance played a part in the book as well. There's a lot to get into here today. 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
4: 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We will stand here

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2: The show, Brian Alvarez here, Wrestling Observer Live. We are joined today by Lance Storm. We got a lot to talk about here today. But Lance, I know you wanted to talk about Tenzon's retirement before we get going.
3: Yeah, he had his final match on the weekend, and he and I go way back. When he was on excursion in CWA Catch in Europe is when I first went to Europe in 1993. Tokyo Joe booked us both, and we spent a lot of time together, feuded over the CWA Junior title. But yeah, he's like 2 years younger than me, broke in just after, and we logged a lot of time together. And I remember when we first got there, the first night we worked each other, and Joe being the New Japan pro wrestling agent and from Calgary because he booked all the New Japan guys in Stampede, he pulled us aside and told us that, you know, in Europe they work a very stiff, strong style, so we need to work really tight and hard. So here when I nodded and went out and had a stronger, tighter match. And then later that night we were in a battle royal with everyone else from Europe. And the second we touched anyone else, we realized that Joe was full of it. And we both sort of nodded at each other and decided that as soon as Joe went home, we would go back to working light. But until Joe went home, we'd have to stiff each other for a while. But he was a really good dude. We had a lot of great matches. So congratulations to him on an amazing career and having his final match.
2: And how well do you know the Blue Meanie?
3: I worked with him in ECW. I'm friends with him. I don't know him super well, but I heard he did get hurt, and I want to wish him well.
2: Yeah, he has apparently suffered a fall, broke some ribs, and is in, quote, a huge amount of pain. So I want to wish him the best. Not sure what happened, but
3: ribs are a terrible injury. Like, you can't do
2: telling
3: anything
2: me
3: when you're, like, I just, like, separating your ribs a little bit and damaging the cartilage between them can be immobilizing. Breaking them could just horrendous.
2: Obviously, Blue Me got a lot worse than me, but about a month ago, I had like one rib in the back was like out or whatever they call it. Golly, that freaking sucked. Like, you try and breathe, you try, like, every, like, any movement is like, ow, ow, like, everything hurts from one. So I went
3: everything
2: to the chiropractor
3: goes,
2: and he put it back.
3: Everything goes through your core, dude.
2: Jeez,
3: everything.
2: It sucked. So all the best to him. Well, WWE is apparently heading to Hawaii, of all places. What am I doing that week? October 16th, and now October 17th, the Blaisdell Arena in Honolulu, Hawaii. The first time WWE has been there since 2019.
3: I did three shows there for them.
2: Really?
3: Yep.
2: A Hawaii live tour. They've announced Seth Rollins, Usos, Jacob Fatu, Oba Femi, Liv Morgan, and more. So, a Hawaii house show.
3: That
2: what
3: was,
2: a life.
3: Yeah, well, the first one that I was on, I literally flew in the morning of the show, went directly to the building, and we had a charter flight out directly after the show. And other than going to the rental car and walking into the building, I was never outside in Hawaii. The following trip, we did two shows. And I think that was the don't remember if it was the first show or the second one that Jericho talks about in his one book, that Bruce Willis came to see The Rock and sat ringside where Jericho did the spot with him and tried to get Bruce Willis to hit him. But there was really good crowds, and it was a lot of fun. And at least the second trip where we had 2 days, I did get outside briefly. But it was a long way to go for a few hours.
2: Well, we've also got the Continental Cup Challenge. This is the update. Nigel McGuinness. This storyline is just silly. Hopefully you understand the difference between storyline and reality, unlike Dave when we had our big argument last night.
3: Mm-hmm.
2: In storyline, Nigel McGuinness is injured, and he is wearing a walking boot. Somehow, in storyline, they are allowing him to continue wrestling because nobody cares about anybody in storyline in this company. Oh, your head fell off? Well, can you work? So anyway, he's in pain, allegedly, and he's in a walking boot. But he's wrestling tomorrow.
3: Is it a fake injury, or is it...
2: I'm pretty sure it's a worked injury. I mean, I could be wrong. If I'm wrong, I apologize to Nigel. But I'm pretty sure it's a worked injury, and I've heard from people that know nothing about a real injury. But anyway, the point is, real or fake, here's the deal. There's a Wednesday show, and there's a Saturday show, and Saturday is a live collision. So, in storyline, or if he's actually hurt in real life, why not let the guy rest until Saturday? Nope, he's wrestling tomorrow. His match is tomorrow. It will be Nigel McGuinness and Echicero tomorrow, and John Moxley and Jay White. And then on Saturday's collision, it's Orange Cassidy versus Kyle O'Reilly, and Claudio against Eddie Kingston, which is a long-running feud, that Claudio-Eddie Kingston feud there.
3: Dave also didn't seem to understand that you're actually advocating for bigger matches on Collision more often than not.
2: I want Collision...
3: to feel important.
2: Well, yes, but like, I want to feel like I need to watch the show. It's not even so much importance. Like, importance, it is importance, but...
3: So moving Nigel to Saturday actually supports your...
2: Sure.
3: ...current agenda, which Dave didn't seem to understand either.
2: Yes, but I just tried to explain this, and it seems like people misunderstand, or then they don't understand. Listen, guys. Raw and SmackDown are booked as equals, okay? They just are. You cannot watch SmackDown with CM Punk and Kevin Owens and Cody Rhodes. You can't watch SmackDown and go, that's definitely the B show. They're both A shows. And, you know, they did a brand split, and they have lots of stars, and half the stars are on Raw, half the stars are on SmackDown. It's like you got two A shows. You feel like you need to watch two shows to be caught up with what's going on, okay? I never feel that way watching Collision. Collision is there. Hey, you want some more good matches this week? Well, here's a show for you. But, like, there's angles on the show that, I mean, guys, I mean, this is a serious question. I'm not meaning to be a jerk here. Are you guys aware that the Motor City Machine Guns have returned to AEW? If you don't watch Collision, it is an absolute mystery that this has occurred. It's never been mentioned on Dynamite. They've never appeared on Dynamite. They appeared on Collision. They debuted, and there was no word about this. No recap video, nothing. It's like they don't exist. So, like, yes, obviously, what you want is for big stars and big matches to be on Collision. But you can't do that right now because the show is like a D show. You got to slowly start building it up, building it up, building it up, building it up, and then you can start, like, you got to transition it into an A show. You can't have a D show, and then one day you decide to make something big happen there, usually not announcing it in advance, and then not recapping on the next show, and expect it's not going to make any difference. You just wasted something on that show. So anyway, they did actually have a recap on Dynamite of the Continental Cup matches from Collision, which was a big improvement. Like, if something big happens on Collision, show the people on Dynamite, hey, dude, you actually missed something, you know, these Continental Cup matches. Maybe you should watch the show next week. But this idea that, hey, let's just throw a huge match on there unannounced, and, you know, that'll solve... No, that won't solve the problem. That makes the problem worse. So anyway, it's my speech I seem to give, like, every week. But, you know, once again, I was driving back from winning the relentless Pacific Northwest title, and I didn't get a chance to watch all the Collision. I watched an hour of it, and it was like an enjoyable hour, but I missed an hour of the show, and to the best of my knowledge, I mean, what did I miss? What meaningful stuff did I miss? I guess a few Continental Challenge Cup matches, but, I mean, I don't know. That show needs work. Back in a moment, Observer Live.

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11: Here, Wrestling Observer Live. Brandon here says, I've been watching Collision as much, and yes, I only found out about the machine guns from your review with Vinny. Thank God I'm here. You know what
12: or
11: I mean?
12: At least thank God Vinny's here.
11: Are you kidding me? Talking about.
12: Is that a sentence that's ever been said before?
11: Never. All right, we open up in the Raw show with a Stephanie Vaquer promo. And out come Liv, Raquel, and Roxanne. And we had one of those segments where heels hit the ring, babyface runs wild. Heels cut the babyface off, babyface runs wild. Heels cut him off again, another babyface comes out. Heels cut that person. I'm like, dude, just jump him. The heels are standing tall at the end, just jump him and lay him out. Now we had to go back and forth like it was a match. I don't like segments like that. It's just like, I know it's a 2.5-hour show, but get to the point. So anyway, one of the people that came out was Becky, and she ended up getting laid out as well. Becky and Stephanie continue to hate each other. I think Becky turned babyface. You wouldn't know from watching this feud. Stephanie apparently is a babyface. We're back to that period when Vince was around, where the babyfaces, they have no friends. But the heels all get along great.
12: Yep, baby faces can't get along. Pick fights with groups that do get along, and the group that gets along beats the heck out of them all.
11: Yes.
12: I'm left not liking my baby faces.
11: The Usos celebrated solo coming back home to the family. They laughed and chortled. Then we had Javon and JD McDonagh. which I thought was a pretty fun little match. Dom got involved. JD ends up shoving him off the post. Tried a moonsault. Javon avoided it. OG Cutter got the pin. Javon has won 2 straight weeks in a row, everybody. A freaking miracle. Can you believe I won a singles title before Javon could win any title of any sort in WWE or NXT or AAA?
12: You won.
11: I did. That guy couldn't even win the Heritage Cup. This, by the way, says less about me and more about this place he's working at, I should add. Then Big Cass showed up, and it was the same thing. Big Cass shows up. He beats down Javon. Javon says, "Is that all you got?" Cass returns. Javon makes a big comeback. Cass ends up killing him again, thanks to Dom.
12: At least it was Dom.
11: Beats him and beats him and beats him and beats him and beats him and beats him and beats him. It's like, my God. My God, he's dead.
12: I also find it funny that they chose Javon for this, because Javon's really tall. And when they push Big Cass as a 7-footer, and Javon's just a dude, and whenever they're going to stand across from each other, both standing up, it's like Cass is probably a couple inches taller at most.
11: Correct. It's bizarre. Show clips of La Parca pinning Psycho Clown. La Parca is alive in this number one contenders tournament. And meanwhile, on NXT tonight, he's in another number one contenders tournament. 2 number one contenders tournaments for 2 different opportunities on 2 different brands at the same time. Good for that guy.
12: Hey, we can do math. He's doubled his chances.
11: We had Rey Fénix and El Fiscal, who really takes care of his money. I thought they had a pretty good match.
12: What do you mean he takes care of his money?
11: He's fiscally.
12: Oh, okay.
11: He tried the dreaded Martinete, which they noted is actually not banned here in this country. But Fénix avoided it, hit the Mexican Muscle Buster, and got the pin. I thought this was not bad.
12: Yeah, I can't get into a tournament when I know who's going to win, and then I know he's going to lose.
11: Who's going to win?
12: Penta.
11: You think so?
12: Well, it'll be one of the WWE guys, and then they will lose to Roman. I think the tournament should have took place in AAA so that AAA fans could get excited about a AAA guy actually getting a shot at the world title on Raw, and just give us the results and send us on to the Raw match.
11: We had a Stephanie promo backstage, and then Becky showed up, and once again, they hate each other. Sol Ruk and Lyra, I thought, the notable thing, the newsworthy thing, is they finally pulled off the Soul Snatcher perfectly.
12: Lyra took it perfectly.
11: Perfect.
12: The thing that stuck out in this match for me was commentary. In that Michael Cole at one point referred to Bayley as the legendary Bayley.
11: Yeah.
12: Seems a bit much.
11: Well.
12: And then Cole also referred to Lyra's unworldly in-ring IQ.
11: Unworldly.
12: Unworldly. Like, is she supposed to be, like, the smartest in-ring person ever?
11: Or the dumbest?
12: An unworldly, like...
11: Shouldn't it be otherworldly? What does unworldly even mean?
12: Means that nothing on this world is that high.
11: Huh.
12: She, and again, even if he said otherworldly, either way, it's like claiming that she has a higher ring IQ than anyone on this planet, which seems not to be something that I was ever aware of. Not a shot at her, but it's not like she's supposed to be Mr. Perfect or the best there is, was, or ever will be. She's just a good competitor.
11: We had a Vision promo, which led to Braun storming down to the ring. He called out Oba Femi. Oba came out, and they went back and forth, and Braun wanted to fight him here and now, and Paul basically put the kibosh on that and said, "We got to build this up. I've already talked to Pierce. The match is taking place Sunday night's main event, September 6th in Atlanta, your hometown. We will find out who truly is the future of WWE." We will not, by the way.
12: There will probably not be a conclusion on that date. I thought it odd that Paul basically turned TKO heel.
11: Kind of.
12: He basically told the fans in the building, "You're not getting it because we have to keep shareholders happy."
11: He kind of did. It reminds
12: he totally did.
11: It's well,
12: totally
11: no, did. It reminds me back in Lucha Underground when Dario Cueto was like, we got a money in the bank, but like you can't cash in on the night. I'm a promoter. I need to promote. I got to build up the match. That's just the way it is. And that's facts. Those fans don't like it too bad. That's what I think.
12: Yeah, it's always good to tell fans too bad.
11: Well, you know.
12: But I did like that they've managed to keep Paul's allegiance is questionable.
11: Yes. Who will he side with? That's a question for you.
12: I think he's going to go with Braun.
11: I think so?
12: Yeah, I don't see Paul turning babyface, and turning Oba to me would just be astronomically stupid.
11: That would be really, really dumb. We had Dragon Lee and Dr. Wagner Jr. Roman Reigns tournament.
12: No. It's not Dr. Wagner Jr.
11: Iho, the Dr. Wagner Jr.
12: That's an important difference, dude. It's a different guy.
11: Darn it. You know what
12: You're
11: I'm
12: worse than Michael
11: about.
12: Cole.
11: No, I'm not. That's factually incorrect. Now, I thought this match was fine, but if I could change, you know, people always go, if you could change one thing about wrestling, what would it be? And I was like, I don't know. God, everything. Well, ask me right now. Go ahead.
12: Well, if there's one thing about wrestling you would change, what would it be?
11: These frickin' matches where guys today, we don't have time now, okay? But, like, I talked to a lot of people about this when I was actually wrestling with actual wrestlers in the wrestling business this weekend. And, like, everyone agreed, like, sometimes, like, one of the problems with wrestling today is actually the people are too nice. Do you understand? People are too nice, and they're too giving in these matches sometimes. This was a perfect example. Who's the guy that's moving on in the tournament? Dragon Lee. He's moving on in a tournament to face Roman Reigns for the world title. Dragon Lee goes in there with EOD, Dr. Wagner Jr. God bless the guy. But it's like, I'm going to give him the whole match. And like, he just sells and sells and sells and sells and sells. And then he tries to move, and he gets cut off, and he gets countered, and he sells, and he gets countered, and he gets... And by the time the match is on, I'm like, why didn't Wagner just go over? Like, what are we doing here? I see this all the time in wrestling. And, like, we don't need to go back in the day where people were, like, total jerks and, like, didn't want to do anything. And, like, you know what I mean? But sometimes you just gotta, like... You gotta do what you gotta do for the position you're in... And the match that you're having. And I did not see that in this match.
12: There is a time where your producer just needs to come over and go, 70-30, you're up.
11: Yeah, I mean, come on. I was just watching this. I see this all the time nowadays. It's just because people, there are a lot of nice people in this business. Dragon Lee, I'm sure, is a really nice guy. But you know what? You can be a nice guy, like, the rest of the day. But in this tournament, in this match, you should have beat this guy decisively. You're moving on to face Roman Reigns in theory. We had Rey Mysterio and Chad Gable. I thought this was a freaking great match. Place is going wild at the end of this match.
12: For Rey.
11: Yes. Well, yeah.
12: That's Chad, my one. That's
11: but
12: my
11: Chad
12: one.
11: Pinned him and he didn't get booed.
12: No, but the crowd did go mild.
11: They wanted to see Rey win.
12: They're turning Chad Gable babyface. And they keep putting him in there with really over baby faces.
11: Yeah.
12: Instead of Penta and Ray, he'd get far better reactions if he was in there with Ethan Page.
11: And in the main event segment was Roman and Solo and the whole Bloodline crew. And long story short, Solo ends up turning on Roman. LA Knight runs down to make the save. And LA and Solo unite to take out the heels. And in all of this, Roman Reigns had given Ula Fallas to Jimmy and Jay, but not Jacob. And so Jacob did not get involved. And it looks like he's also on his way to split from the Bloodline. So the Bloodline, we thought they were building them up, but they're actually being slowly torn apart. Back in a moment, talk pro wrestling for dummies. Observer Live.
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11: Hey, Michelle, Brian Alvarez here, Wrestling Observer Live. Lance Storm is joining us here today, and we are very happy to be joined by Gene Solassi. It's Solassi, Lance, I told you. Co-author here, a Pro Wrestling for Dummies. Look at that beautiful cover that is up on the screen right now. Professional Wrestling for Dummies. It'll be coming out in, God, probably less than a month now. The Amazon delivery date seems to be pushed back, but I think it's in the printer and getting ready to ship. Isn't that right, Gene? How you doing?
17: Doing well, thanks. And no, it's not John from Memphis or Ryan from Cumberland, but I'm hoping to become as much a staple of the program as they are in the future. And yes, those are off to the printer from what I'm understanding. Third week of September is when we're looking at for release date.
11: My God, it's less than a month away. You know, somebody, I can't remember where it was, but somebody just the other day figured out, they were like, oh, this is a Fur Dummies book. The Fur Dummies brand. I was like, yeah, it's Pro Wrestling for Dummies. What did you think it was? They were like, oh, I thought it was just like, you know, a book for dummies. No, this is a Fur Dummies book. You see them at the stores everywhere. Keyboarding for dummies, guitar for dummies, Avengers for dummies, Gene. Now professional wrestling for dummies. And Gene, tell us how this book came about.
17: Well, as you mentioned, I wrote previously for Wiley Publishing Avengers for Dummies as they brokered a deal with Marvel Comics, and they were liking what I had to offer, and we had a great working relationship. They asked me to throw out a few ideas, and of course, I had also written a wrestling book in the past, and how they rumbled the 40 best or the 80 best pro wrestling matches of the last 40 years. So my editor decided, why not? Let's go for Pro Wrestling for Dummies. I reached out to you. I had a feeling you might have been swamped with other stuff because I know you're usually juggling about 18 flaming swords at any given moment, but you cleared your schedule and we made this happen.
11: Yeah, I was. I had vowed to never do a book again, but I figured For Dummies actually sounds like a pretty cool book. So
12: right up your alley.
11: Yeah, I thought, you know, I can write about wrestling for dummies. I do it every day. So let's make a book out of it, and here we go. So Lance, you are, a pivotal part of this book. You read it and helped me out with a lot of stuff. Told me how stupid I was on many occasions. And
17: me.
11: And Gene as well, yes. And what did you think overall?
12: It ended up being a lot more thorough and educational than I first expected based off the title. Now, obviously, I've read it in bits and pieces, not cover to cover in order, but there was a lot of information. I learned a fair bit reading it, so I thought it was a really well-done piece.
11: Now, I will say that this is very much actually like Death of WCW. A lot of what you read, Lance, is maybe not going to make it all the way to the end because I don't know what happened, man, but we drastically overshot our page count target, and we had to end up cutting out a lot of stuff. And
17: yeah, I think there was about 80 pages on the cutting room floor.
11: This is almost exactly like Death of WCW. But I will say that I think that for anybody who's ever written a book, it's not exactly fun to write all of these words and then 80 pages end up on the cutting room floor or whatever. But I will say that they worked very well with us. And, you know, for what the book is, you know, when I got all of the edited chapters and then we went over them again, you know, there was a lot of stuff cut out. But at the end of the day, it does actually make for a significantly better book, because the idea is that it's supposed to be a book where if you're a wrestling fan, you know, you can, it'll be a fun book for you. And there's a lot of history. I mean, we do the history of wrestling, you know, dating back to pre-Olympic games and, you know, the origins of what is now professional wrestling and the pioneer
17: and
11: era.
17: A lot of time in the territory system, which that's a good chunk of the book.
11: Yep. If you, we got a lot of help from Carl Stern on the history. So there's like a lot of stuff if you are a current wrestling fan. But at the same time, this really is a book for people that are just discovering wrestling, or maybe they don't know anything about wrestling. Maybe they have a wrestling fan in their family or a spouse. And they're like, what is this? And this is a good book where when you're done reading it, you'll get what wrestling is. And in order to do a book like that, it can't be quite as in-depth as, at least for sure, what I originally wrote. I went out of my mind. But I think it's a good book, really, for everybody. Whether you're a pro wrestling fan or you want to get it for a friend or family member that doesn't understand why you're watching wrestling or what wrestling is or... Isn't that fake? Well, you can hand them this book, and they'll get it when we're done.
17: They'll know what work and shoot is.
11: I hope.
17: And want to thank you foremost for putting in blood, sweat, and tears for this one, and for Filthy and Lance for all of their great input. It wouldn't have been possible without them, so thank you all.
11: Yeah, Filthy was, he was very involved as well. He wanted to put in a lot about Turkish oil wrestling, had to reel him in, but, you know, he had a lot of...
17: He's busy with that relentless Northwest Championship right now.
11: No, he's not. It's right here. He had a lot of input, Lance had a lot of input, and it was good because, you know, I mean, I'm kind of back wrestling now, but I wasn't when I was writing the book, and so... It was good to have Filthy there, who was a current wrestler in the current era, to smarten me up on certain things. And then we had Lance, who was a former wrestler from a bygone era, Who also, well, it is a bygone era, dude. The 90s are gone, brother. I mean, am I wrong? I wish they'd
17: What about
11: back.
17: The 2000s?
11: Yeah, he was there a little bit for the 2000s. There was a big match he had in 2010 that we don't talk about. But anyway, he also is a producer, obviously, working for Impact. And he got to fill me in on certain things about, like, you know, how are rings put together? What are some differences in the rings? And, you know, how were they made back in the day? How are they made now? Obviously, you had a lot of input when it came to, like, the writing about ECW. Actually, the whole Monday Night Wars, because you were with all three companies, if I recall correctly.
17: Yeah.
11: Which I did.
12: In that bygone era.
11: That bygone era of the 90s, yes.
12: Or the 2000s.
11: And then we had lists as well in that book. What are they called? The part of tens?
17: Oh, wow, yes. Essentially, for all For Dummies books, they'll have a few chapters at the end of the 10 greatest something, the 10 most shocking something or whatnot. And, yeah, in this one, we definitely, I think we did a great job of highlighting some of the most prolific matches and events of the modern era.
11: What would you say is the hardest part about doing a book like this, Gene? Because I know my answer.
17: I honestly think the rewriting process took almost three times as much work as the initial draft, because we're cutting stuff, we're adding stuff, we're cutting stuff, we're adding stuff, and it was like almost like a tennis match. But we got to a point where it was final version is done, took a deep breath, took a swig of Terramana, and like, we're done.
11: I would say that, you know, it's this is supposed to be a book that can be read by someone who knows nothing about wrestling to learn about it, and because of that, you have to keep in mind that your audience may not know anything about anything, and I'm talking anything. So, like, a lot of the time during the rewrites, I mean, they wanted us to, like, clarify something that when you've been doing this forever, it's like, you don't even think that maybe the word pinfall needs to be clarified. Or, you know,
17: what a suplex is.
11: Even more simple than that, like, you know, actually, one of my favorites was, like, you know, you talk about Hogan's leg drop, and then they would say, like, can you explain what a leg drop is? And so you're kind of like, well, you know, it's a leg drop. But then when you think about it, it's kind of like, well, I mean, Granny, for example, I mean, you've heard Granny review matches. It's like, man, maybe I do have to describe what a leg drop is. You jump in the air and you drop your leg on the person's body. So there are a lot of places in the book where it's like, if you're a fan, you're gonna see, like, they just define what a body slam is, which is where you lift a man up and you slam his body to the mat. So that, I think, was the most challenging thing. And also, you know, a lot of these For Dummies books, I mean, you're writing about something that's like, it's either real or it's fake, right? You're writing about lacrosse, or you're writing about Avengers movies. Well, obviously one is real, and an Avengers movie is not a documentary. But when you're writing about wrestling, I mean, there's so many aspects of it that are real, but there's also so many aspects of it that are fake. And these aspects are intertwined all the time. So, like, okay, I have to explain the Montreal Screwjob to someone who knows nothing about wrestling. Well, normally wrestling, it's like, how do you describe this? And so, like, a lot of the book is just trying to, you know, where do I have to explain that this is actually legitimate, this is not legitimate, this was supposed to be legitimate, but it's actually not. So I think that probably, I believe, this had to have been one of the more challenging For Dummies books to actually write, because wrestling is so weird.
12: See, the challenging
17: 100% agree. 100% agree. And as someone who's written For Dummies books, this was 10 times more challenging than the previous book that I did, and that was one of the main factors, like trying to explain the importance of Shane Douglas tossing the Eastern Championship Wrestling belt and debuting the Extreme Championship Wrestling belt, and the NWA committee flipping out over it, and having to go into detail about the work aspect of it, but also the potential shoot aspect of it. It was challenging.
11: Yes, Lance.
12: Yes, the most challenging part was those emails that would show up in my inbox at like 11 p.m. with a new chapter with the subject line, "Thoughts by morning, please."
11: Oh, I never did by morning.
12: Oh, sure you did.
11: I guess you're in a different time zone. Yeah. Some of these chapters, man, I wrote like, when you write a book, it's like they make you do the table of contents first, and then you've got like a proposed page count, and I don't know, man. I probably should be better.
17: Yeah, brother, you got stuck with the longer one.
11: Well, not just that, but it's like all of a sudden I looked at it and I'm at 28 pages, and it's like, okay, I went over by 8. Well, the next chapter I'll do 8 less than is required. You're not supposed to do that. And so I'm just like in my mind thinking, I went over last time. I'll go a little under this time. Oh, I went 1 page under. I'll go 8 pages. So it's all my fault how much ended up on the cutting room floor.
17: Oh, no. I'm also equally to blame. Especially the Lucha Libre chapter and the Japanese wrestling chapter, I went way over mark, so I had to reel it in quite a bit.
11: Yes, Lance.
12: The true irony is that Brian had an excessive overrun, and I hope TK texts him and calls him a hypocrite, because he had like a 4-hour overrun.
11: No, there's a big difference. Tony would have paid $2 million to just make the book longer. I actually cut it to stay on time. Back in a moment, Observer Live.
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0: 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And, Gene, what do you got up there?
1: All right. I have Avengers for Dummies, as you previously mentioned. I have and How They Rumbled, the 80 Best Pro Wrestling Bouts Over the Past 40 Years. I also have a few graphic novels, the Eisner Award-winning Puerto Rico Strong and the Ringo Award-nominated The Ghoul Agency. And you can find me on Blue Sky at GeneSelassie.bsky.social and on Instagram at Gene_Selassie.
0: Lance, what have you got?
2: I got nothing, brother.
0: Oh, man. You should get that, put all of your things you wrote together into a book.
2: Actually, there's two of those available on Amazon.
0: Yeah, that's what I was just asking.
2: Yeah, all the commentaries wrote way back in the day. I checked Lance Storm as an author on Amazon. They're there somewhere.
0: What a great plug. Yeah. Yes, check out Lance's books as well, everybody. Lance Storm on Amazon.com. We'll find out where they actually are, and we'll plug them tomorrow. How about that, Lance?
2: Yeah, the second one I actually had an editor.
0: Look at that. How about that? All right, we got to wrap it up, everybody. Gene, thanks so much for everything. We'll have you back on here when the book comes out. And grab your copy, everybody, at Amazon.com. And that is it. We'll talk to you next time, Wrestling Observer Live.
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4: Keith Peters in Washington. Congressman Byron Donalds has won the Republican nomination for Florida governor, and former Representative David Jolly won the Democratic nomination, setting the stage for a November contest to replace outgoing Governor Ron DeSantis. In Tuesday's primaries, State Representative Angie Nixon won the Democratic nomination for U.S. Senate, defeating Alex Vindman. She will face Senator Ashley Moody, who won the Republican nomination for a special election. They are competing to finish the final 2 years of Marco Rubio's term. The primaries are defining a midterm ballot set to test President Trump's grip on his adopted state. For Congress, Tuesday's biggest fight involved longtime Democratic U.S. Representative Debbie Wasserman Schultz, who defeated former U.S. Representative Sheila Sherf Lewis McCormick and others in a redrawn South Florida district. Luigi Mangione's state murder trial is postponed indefinitely amid a double jeopardy fight.
5: Luigi Mangione's state murder trial in the killing of United Healthcare CEO Brian Thompson was slated to begin September 8th, but it's now on indefinite hold as his lawyers seek to have the case thrown out on double jeopardy grounds following his guilty plea last week to federal charges. Judge Gregory Caro issuing an order canceling the state trial and giving the Manhattan DA's office until October 9th to respond. The DA had said they wanted to go forward. Meanwhile, Mangione is scheduled to be sentenced in the federal case December 18th. Prosecutors said they would seek life in prison, though federal sentencing guidelines call for a term of 24 to 30 years. Julie Walker, New York.
4: Ukrainian forces have launched one of their biggest drone attacks on Russia since the invasion began, firing almost 800 drones. On Wall Street, the Dow down by 116 points. More on these stories at townhall.com.
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0: age-appropriate environment. Rich Thomason reporting.
1: The U.S. and Canada are negotiating in an effort to reach a truce on tariffs. If no deal is reached, President Trump has threatened to impose 50% tariffs on $20 billion worth of Canadian products, including hockey sticks. News and analysis at townhall.com. From Washington, I'm Keith Peters reporting. A judge has stopped efforts to relocate FBI headquarters to a D.C. office building.
2: The judge ruled President Trump's administration illegally discarded a previously approved plan to build a new facility in Maryland. A site in Greenbelt, Maryland was chosen during former President Biden's administration. But Trump appointees sought to reverse that decision last year in favor of repurposing the Ronald Reagan Building, a federal office complex a few blocks from the FBI's existing headquarters. Maryland and Prince George's County filed the suit. The Maryland location was selected over Virginia following an intense competition between the two states. Mike Hempen, Washington.
1: A historic preservation group that sued to block construction of President Trump's White House ballroom has urged the U.S. Supreme Court to suspend the project while it considers whether the work can continue. More on these stories at townhall.com.
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9: And good to have you with us here on America's Sports Talk Show. 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There is a Listen Live button on that homepage as well. And if you happen to be on one of many airlines that carry Sports Byline USA on their in-flight audio system, check us out there as well. And if you're traveling worldwide, the American Forces Network stations, they've been with us since 1989, and they have some 500 stations in 177 countries, so you can certainly listen to us that way as well. Matter of fact, I had some friends that were on a cruise ship out in the Mediterranean and said that they were able to listen to the show because it was carried on AFN on the cruise ship as well. So we're just about everywhere you want to go. And not only this program, don't forget, we have a lot of other great programs on other sports as well. So if you're into golf, we've got Golf Show, mixed martial arts, video games as well. We've got a show for that, and a boxing show. So whatever it is, check that out. You can get the schedule of shows at sportsbyline.com. Bill Strickland has written a book called Tour de Lance, and he is the editor of Bicycling Magazine, and of course he's talking about Lance Armstrong, who won the Tour de France 7 times, and also if you take a look at his record, he has been dominant in cycling for a long time, and this is a very inspirational story because Armstrong is a cancer survivor, and he also had to overcome a broken collarbone back in 2009, inspired by his mentor, Johan Bruneel, to preserve and to persevere despite his injury. So we're going to be talking about the book and also about Lance Armstrong. And then Landon Donovan will join us, midfielder for the U.S. national soccer team. You talk about a great

0: talent. He also plays in the MLS with the Los Angeles Galaxy. And the interesting thing about his career, he became proficient even though he never attended college. And Donovan is the all-time leading scorer on the U.S. national team. He started playing soccer at the age of 2, and he was drafted for the U.S. national team at the age of 17. So Landon Donovan and Bill Strickland with us as we get ready to continue with more of you and America's sports talk show.
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0: Bill Strickland joins us on Sports Byline. He's the editor of Bicycling Magazine, but he has a book out that I am really fascinated with and I'm going to read when I go on a trip here. It's called Tour de Lance, the extraordinary story of Lance Armstrong's fight to reclaim the Tour de France. And Bill, when I think about personalities in sports, and I've interviewed an awful lot of them, there's something about Lance Armstrong that sticks out, and I haven't been able to put my finger on it, but maybe you could help me. What is it about him that makes him so unique and something that is beyond the ordinary when it comes to athletes?
7: Well, you know, I think that the first thing is we call athletes heroes a lot, but, you know, this guy's an actual hero. He's an icon for people battling cancer. You know, he defeated the disease himself before he came back to start his tour streak, his 7-win tour streak. And since then, you know, he didn't come up with the yellow bracelets himself, but he certainly promoted those, and that became sort of a worldwide style trend. And, you know, that's raised, I think, somewhere around $58 million for cancer, last I checked. So the guy's an actual hero. You know, he's not someone who just happens to be good at riding his bike or who knows how to catch a baseball or throw a ball through a hoop. this guy's the real deal.
0: When you mentioned about the extraordinary story, I'm going to assume, and correct me if I'm wrong about this, Bill, that it goes back to his upbringing. I had his mother on the show after she wrote the book about them and talking about how he grew up and that she was a single parent and what they had to go through together in the early years. How much did that really affect the formation of him?
7: You know, I don't really know. There, you hear a lot about sort of ordinarily superb athletes. You know, like a lot of pro athletes come from troubled backgrounds. But with Armstrong, it just seems to be some weird genetic thing that leads him to see everything in his life as a win or a loss. And every aspect of every race he does, he sees it as either a win or a loss. You know, I think certainly, you know, sort of growing up struggling economically and with a single mom was very, very strong personality, and he credits her a lot. I think all those helped establish his character, but, you know, that's true for a lot of athletes. And after, you know, I got to tell you, after following Armstrong around for a year, he's just unlike anyone I've ever met when it comes to how much the guy loves to win and how he sees his entire world.
0: In talking to his mother and hearing his life story, I think I came to understand why he is so combative. I mean, I think it's a part of his makeup and his nature to overcome obstacles, and I think he approached both his illness and the way he goes after races, particularly the Tour de France. I mean, that combative nature is the thing that probably has helped him more than anything else. Would you agree with that?
7: Oh, absolutely. And when you're talking to him, sometimes you have the sensation, you know, I write about this in the book a little bit, that every sentence or every exchange you're having with him, sometimes it seems like, you know, he wants to let you know that he's the victor, that he won the conversation. He's a great collector of art, you know, has become a sort of very cultured person, but he even, you know, brings a competitive nature to art collecting, so it permeates everything he does, and you just, when you're with the guy, you're constantly aware of that.
0: Now, is this book a book primarily about his efforts to come back and reclaim the Tour de France?
7: Yeah, I followed him pretty much all of last year. I was in the team car at the Tour of Italy, a few other races, and during some of the best stages of the Tour de France, maybe one of the best stages. And but I've known him since 1994 when he was just a kid. He was just kind of an angry kid who upset all the Europeans because he could ride right through their tactics. So there's a little perspective to it, but it's primarily focused on the comeback, which I just found one of the most fascinating stories in sports.
0: What was his motivation for coming back? Just to prove it to himself?
7: You know, I talked to him after the season quite a bit about that. When he came back, he said it was to help his fight against cancer. He mentioned a lot of other reasons, and you know, I watched him all year, and then at the end of the year, we had a really good talk, and that was when he admitted that he came back because he wanted that feeling of butterflies in his stomach. He missed kind of the rhythm of being an athlete, where you're, especially an endurance athlete, you know, you ride for 3 or 4 hours, you come back, you get a massage, you eat, you take a nap, you do another ride, you get a massage and you eat again, and it's sort of he feels like it establishes kind of a foundation for the rest of his life, without which, you know, as we saw during his retirement, he sort of spins out of control and hangs out with celebrities and goes to a lot of parties and watches a lot of movies.
0: The one thing I came away with after having won 7 Tour de France's and then coming back in 2009, somebody asked me, why do you think he did it? And I said, I think he's like Don Quixote. He's always chasing windmills, and I think he has to have challenges in order to feel within himself fulfilled.
7: And I asked him a similar question, you know, okay, and I actually brought up Don Quixote. It's interesting that you bring that up. I said, okay, you know, at some point you're not going to be able to come back again. You're not going to be able to race the Tour de France again. Age is going to catch up with you. What then? And he said that he had sort of rediscovered how much he loved to ride his bike when he came back, and that he had forgotten that a little bit. And that for the rest of his life, he feels like that's going to be the thing that sort of gets him through.
0: Bill Strickland is with us. He's the editor of Bicycling Magazine. And again, the name of his book is called Tour de France, or Tour de Lance, The Extraordinary Story of Lance Armstrong's Fight to Reclaim the Tour de France. What was the most compelling thing that he thought of in deciding to come back in 2009 and try again?
7: He was, you know, he mentioned being angry at Alberto Contador, who is ended up being his teammate, but is a young Spanish rider who even Lance says might be the most gifted stage racer that, you know, we've ever seen. Certainly the most gifted we have right now. Alberto did not get along with Johan Bruneel, Lance's long-time coach and one of his best friends. You know, Johan felt disrespected, so Lance wanted to come back and sort of put Alberto in his place, or at least show him how to respect the team and how to respect the team director. You know, I believe Lance also, you know, realized he could raise money and awareness for cancer. I think that played a part in it. And I think he had just, you know, he told me I was 190 pounds when I started coming back. That's around 30 pounds heavier than his racing weight. And, I think that bothered him as well.
0: Alberto Contador and Lance got into it on the team bus. What happened there?
7: Alberto, the day before, the race had gone up really the first mountain of the tour. And Johan, the team director, had talked to the team and said, let's just control the race. I know we can probably take the jersey here, but we don't want it. You know, if they had taken the yellow jersey, which is denotes the leader of the Tour de France, if they had taken the jersey, then the team would have to start protecting it and defending it. And Johan was afraid that would wear out the team. So the team plan was not to try to get the jersey. And when they got to the final climb of the day, which was called Indora Arcalis, Contador attacked on the climb. And later said his earpiece fell out. The director talks to the riders through radios, and he couldn't hear Johan telling him not to go. And at the top, Lance just sort of, I was there at the top, and Lance sort of just spat out, that wasn't the plan. So the next day, when the team got together in the team bus, Johan said, we made a mistake there. We attacked. Luckily, we didn't get the jersey. We missed it by just a few seconds. So I think we got away with a mistake. Anyone have anything to say? And Lance, being Lance, said, Alberto, look, you're going to listen to the team? You're going to follow orders? Or how's it going to go here? And Alberto said something back to him, and Lance stood up, and apparently they almost got into a fist fight. Pretty exciting stuff for a couple skinny bike racers.
0: 2009 was a year I also felt that maybe Lance Armstrong found out that he was mortal. And what I meant by that, I think maybe this is that type of thing that seeps into one's consciousness when he broke the collarbone. And I think it maybe changed his attitude and his aggressiveness a little bit. Am I correct about that, Bill?
7: Certainly. Another pro rider racer said something really interesting to me. He said, Lance looks human. You know, it was the first time any of us could remember the guy looking human on a bicycle. He finished third. You know, he rode as hard as he could. He finished third, still on the podium, but not the winner. And I think the French people really embrace Lance. They haven't had a great relationship with him in the past. They've thought he's a bit of a machine, brings kind of an American big business persona to cycling. So they think he's doping. So they really didn't like him. But this year they watched him struggle and not give up, even though he was third. So they embraced him. He impressed a lot of people with how much he struggled, which I think is hard for a lot of ex-champions to do.
0: We're going to talk about the allegations of doping on Lance Armstrong or to him and about him when we come back on the other side. But Bill Strickland has joined us. Again, I want you to check out this book. It's called Tour de Lance, The Extraordinary Story of Lance Armstrong's Fight to Reclaim the Tour de France. And he is the editor of Bicycling Magazine. We'll take a break as we continue across the country and around the world. We've got you on America's sports talk show, Sports Byline.
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0: Bill Strickland has joined us on Sports Byline, editor of Bicycling Magazine. An extraordinary look at an extraordinary athlete, and that is Lance Armstrong. And the name of the book is Tour de Lance, the extraordinary story of Lance Armstrong's fight to reclaim the Tour de France. We talked at the end of the last segment a little bit about the allegations about him. I mean, they've been around for a long time. When did they start, Bill?
7: Very first tour, 1999, when he won. There was a test that showed him positive for a corticosteroid, which is not illegal in itself if you have, it's called a TUE, a therapeutic use exemption from a doctor, because it can be treated to, it can be used to treat things like sores. You know, cyclists get, they call them saddle sores, which is sort of a sore on your butt, other things like that. So Lance, as it turned out, did have a note from the doctor, but it wasn't, they didn't give it to the doping agency right away. So there, you know, there's just some controversy about that. And that was pretty much when it started. The very first tour he won, there were just a lot of people who had trouble believing that someone could come back from cancer and not only ride in the Tour de France, but win it again.
0: One of the things, as I thought about it, is knowing pro athletes as I do and the ones that allegedly have been involved with performance-enhancing drugs, and I think of Barry Bonds and Roger Clemens, is that their ego is such that it's hard for them to feel that if they can't compete at the highest level, whether it be fairly or otherwise, that they tend to succumb to the things like performance-enhancing drugs. Now, knowing his ego and his drive and his determination and his desire, you know, winning is almost everything to Lance Armstrong, it makes me almost think that he probably would get sucked into that. Give me a different perspective on this, Bill.
7: Well, here's where it gets interesting. Is, you know, when I was writing the book, I tried to look as objectively as I could at 10 years of accusations and defenses, you know, starting from 99, going through. He was accused after he retired. There were some tests that he had given were sort of retroactively unearthed. They were supposed to be anonymous. And he was accused of taking EPO, blood doping, synthetic blood doping, based on that. So I really looked at all the evidence, and what I found was that every accusation had just an equally valid counterclaim, and sometimes that counterclaim had a counterclaim. So if you really just start from zero and look at the guy and have no agenda, you come out at the other end just, I describe it as almost being an agnostic. I don't know. Certainly there's a mountain of circumstantial evidence, but it's pretty powerful that this guy has never tested positive for doping, not once in his career. And he often says he's the most tested athlete on earth. I don't know if that's true. He's definitely the most tested athlete in cycling.
0: What do you think about the claims by Floyd Landis?
7: To me, it's just part of the Lance is an opera, an opera taking place in the middle of a circus. And to me, it's just, it's all part of the theater. And, once again, we don't really know yet. Unfortunately for Floyd, he's really discredited himself as a witness. He, little quick background for people who might not know. He won the Tour, was found positive for doping with testosterone. Spent $2 million on a legal battle, saying he hadn't doped, which he eventually lost. He wrote a book saying that he hadn't doped. He has solicited funds from people for his legal defense fund. And then just earlier this year, sort of confessed that he had doped and implicated Lance and a lot of other riders. And also said there's sort of systematic doping. Some of what he says, sounds, if it be corroborated, boy, that's going to be pretty damaging. Some of it sounds a little wild, like someone who's out for revenge. But, once again, right now we don't have any proof. There is a federal investigator, Jeff Novitzky, looking into the charges. He's the guy who sort of brought Marion Jones down. So it'll be interesting to see where this investigation finally takes us. I feel like finally we're going to get an answer.
0: One of the things that I thought about is there's a correlation between how dominant he was in cycling and how dominant for the period of time that Tiger Woods was. That, he was just head and shoulders above all other. Now, of course, there weren't the same allegations with Tiger. But I got the feeling also that probably Lance knew that he was just simply better than everybody else and he didn't have to do something like that in order to win.
7: It could be. I mean, the guy is a phenomenal physical specimen. And one thing that surprised me was how much respect some of the other pro racers have for Lance. There's one of Lance's most loyal lieutenants is a Spanish racer called Chechu Rubiera. And he was always one of the last guys there with Lance on the climbs during the peak years. And Chechu said to me, it's weird. What takes me 2 weeks to do in training, Lance does in 7 or 9 days. And the awe that the other cyclists have for Lance is, it's just unmistakable. And that was something that had really surprised me, that even among this elite level of athletes, he seems to be, some other specimen.
0: Tell me about some of your other favorite stories in your book.
7: Well, there was a day when Contador, he absolutely won the Tour there was a climb called Verbier, and it was, down to sort of the five best guys in the race, including Lance, and Contador just kind of rode away from all of them, and that was a moment when, everyone knew that Contador was going to win, and that Lance might not even be able to get on the podium. And I was at the top of the mountain, and Lance was in the dope control pen, waiting to go in a little trailer and give a urine sample. And Lance was just drinking the water, and he looked kind of relaxed, and he said, "I'm content. I tried as hard as I could. I'm content." And it blew me away. It was not at all what I expected from him, and that was a moment when he seemed really human to me. And I really came to like him at that moment right on the mountain.
0: It was that maturity that brought that realization to him and understanding and even acceptance.
7: I think it was because, there he was, on the last day in Paris, on the third step of the podium, looking up at a guy, wearing the yellow jersey and holding the trophy aloft, and Lance's kids were standing there, and you know, he said, my kids had to stand there and watch me not win, and that's, I thought that would be a pretty hard thing to take, but I was still proud. And I, you know, that to, you know, that's maturity to me for sure. And that, you know, that's so different from the kid I met in 1994, and even in 2005 when he was retiring, he wasn't much different from that kid. You know, he was still pretty brash and still pretty concerned only with winning.
0: The thing I thought about when he came back is that he's almost like that athlete that plays baseball or football, never wants to leave the game, even though his body won't allow him to compete at the level that he's been used to or have the success, and therefore they almost have to rip the uniform off of him to push him into retirement. I think about great athletes like Muhammad Ali and people like that. Is he going to be that type of an athlete?
7: I hope not. And I thought of when Nolan Ryan retired. You know, he was still, I think, the pitch that injured in his arm was clocked at 95 miles an hour or something, and that was also the year when Ventura charged the mound and Nolan Ryan put him in a headlock and, you know, gave him a noogie. And, you know, that's the way to go out of the sport, with, you know, a great final act like that. And when Lance announced he was coming back, I was worried that he was gonna sort of ruin his final act, but he came through. You know, I got to say, third in the Tour de France after being out for 4 years at age 37. That's a final act that's going to stand up.
0: Tell me about, we've got about 90 seconds left, but Johan Bruneau, I've had him on the program before when he wrote his book as well. How much of Lance's success can be attributed to him?
7: Oh, you know, Lance says, I wouldn't have won the Tour without Johan. Johan was sort of, he had the strategy that Armstrong never had when they met. And Armstrong had the physical gift that Bruneau never had. So, you know, together, they're like the perfect Tour de France racer.
0: What do you want people to take away from this book?
7: I think the thing I really want people to see is that the guy's human, you know, which sounds, of course, he's a human, he's a person, but the image that you get of him is just, you know, robotic and super aggressive and doesn't care about anyone. And, you know, whether you think he's flawed or not, whether you think he doped or not, I just want people to realize that he's, you know, he's as human as you and me and your next-door neighbor, and he's okay with failing.
0: Are you happy with the way this book came out, Bill?
7: I am happy. I was worried because early on I realized that I wasn't going to get much by talking to Armstrong. He kind of shifts into formal interview mode. You don't get very good answers, and the rest of the team is like that. So I just decided I was going to hang around all year. So I would go, and you know, they were comfortable with me. I could hang out inside, you know, the velvet rope where the fans weren't allowed. But I would just sort of stand there and sit there and watch what went on and took notes and listen to people talk. And I didn't interview him until the season was over. You know, so I was worried. But it turned out that gave me better access than, you know, if I'd sat down for 5 formal interviews through the year.
0: Thanks, Bill, for joining us. Again, check out this book. It's called Tour de Lance, The Extraordinary Story of Lance Armstrong's Fight to Reclaim the Tour de France. Bill Strickland, editor of Bicycling Magazine, with us. We'll take a break as we continue across the country and around the world on Sports Byline.
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6: Nice to catch up with Landon Donovan, regarded by many as the greatest American soccer player ever, and of course the all-time leader in goals with the U.S. national team and playing for the Los Angeles Galaxy in the Major League Soccer League. And nice to catch up with you again. A lot has happened since the last time you and I talked. When you take a look at how you have developed as a player and as a person as well, and you think back upon it, what comes to your mind, Landon?
7: I've grown up a lot since then. I guess athletes have a kind of a different growing up period. We grow up from, well, I guess most people grow up 18 to 22 to 23, 24, but we grew up a lot faster. So I've been through a lot, seen a lot, but it's been fun so far.
6: What is the prime time for a professional soccer player?
7: Probably anywhere from 18 to maybe 33 is probably a typical career. That would be a good career.
6: And how is that defined as far as prime time? What can a player do when they're in their prime that maybe they couldn't do when they were older or when they get a little bit, or when they get older and when they were a little bit younger?
7: Well, my experience has been when I first started, I was a lot more energetic, probably had more of a natural excitement. As you get older and play more games, you have to continue to find the motivation and find the excitement in it. But also the other part, the fun part about getting older is you see the game differently. You see it more clearly. It slows down for you a little bit, and you enjoy it in a different way.
6: You know, I was going to ask you about the slowdown aspect, because when I talk to NFL players, particularly quarterbacks coming into the league, they say how fast the game was. When it slows down in soccer, what are we talking about exactly?
7: Well, I remember my first game, and it just seemed like the ball was moving so fast around me, and you almost don't have time to figure out where it's going next. And after a while, after training and playing games at that level with the ball moving a lot faster, the players moving faster around you, it starts to become more comfortable, more normal. And, you know, people think of you developing physically, but I think you develop mentally to be able to handle those situations, and your mind becomes a lot sharper.
6: Is there anything that really accelerated your development as a soccer player? I ask that question because I know at the age of 17 you signed on with a German club, and I always thought that that probably was one of those accelerators.
7: Yeah, and at the time I didn't think so or know so. It was just, you know, a 17-year-old kid going to Germany. I didn't realize what it was doing for me. And even though I didn't have a chance to play a lot of games there, just training with players of that quality every day helped me a lot. And I did a lot of things that I couldn't do or I didn't do in America because I was there every day training. So my finishing got better, my passing got better, my tactical sense of how to play the game got a lot better over that time.
6: What else has helped you mature as a soccer player?
7: Well, maturing in life helps you mature as an athlete, too. And I think just growing up and realizing that this is sort of what I do. I you know, a lot of times in the past I didn't embrace it. It felt too much like work sometimes when we were traveling a lot, and I would get a little down on myself or a little bummed out. And now this is what I do, and I enjoy it, and I enjoy the playing part of it, but I also enjoy the inspirational, the teaching people, the helping people. I enjoy that part of it too now.
6: Have you developed into a mentor now at this particular point in your career?
7: Yeah, a little bit. I kind of enjoy it because I do wish I had more of that when I was younger. I think there's a lot of mistakes I made that probably could have in some ways been prevented had I had someone kind of walking me through it and helping me out. And I try to take that role when possible. You don't want to suppress anybody or be overbearing to a young kid coming in, but you want to help them and let them know things that will be helpful to them.
6: But, you know, as young as professional soccer is in this country, I can't think of somebody that would have been there at that point for Landon Donovan to kind of show him the ropes. Am I correct about that? Is that part of the reason,
7: well,
6: part of the problem?
7: We had an older generation that did a lot to put soccer on the map and to get it where it was. Unfortunately, you know, when I was growing up in my 15, 16, 17-year-old age, I didn't have real role models. The league was very young, so I didn't have a lot of guys I could look up to. We didn't have guys, you know, come out to our youth national team practices and talk to us. We didn't have those kind of things available, and now we do, and these kids can see that it's not easy to get there, and to give them a little bit of that insight, I think, helps a lot.
6: When I introduced you, I said regarded by many as the greatest American soccer player ever. Are you comfortable with being the face of American soccer?
7: Well, it's not necessarily my choosing, but I think we all, as soccer players, play a different role than most athletes. When Kobe Bryant steps on the court, everybody knows who he is, knows what he's doing, they know what the deal is. When I step on the field, not everybody that is at that game has seen a soccer game before, not everybody knows what offsides is, not everybody knows the nuances of the game. So we're constantly teaching people, we're ambassadors, we're out doing appearances that other athletes don't do. There's a big part of that we all take, and it takes a lot more time than other athletes probably spend with their sport, but I think we all enjoy it too.
6: You know, when we were together here in the studio, one of the things I talked to you about, and I want to get your perspective now some years later, is the personality of American professional soccer, the way we play the game today. How much is it different from 3 or 4 years ago when we were talking about this to today? What type of personality does the American professional game have today?
7: We're starting to tap into our elite athletes in America, and I think when you see other teams around the world, that's what they have. When Brazil puts out a team, that's generally their best 11 athletes in the world. Forget best 11 soccer, or in their country. That's, you know, forget the best 11 soccer players. That's generally their best 11 athletes. And for us, that's not the case. We might be the, you know, 110th best athlete in the country. And we're starting to get some of those athletes, which will help. And, you know, I always think to myself, if Allen Iverson or Steve Nash or LeBron grew up playing soccer, what that would look like. And, you know, it'd be pretty scary to think of what kind of team we could field.
6: One of the things in other parts of the world, you know, Landon, is the fact that there are club teams. There are different levels of professional soccer, and I think that's one of the things that really helps, just like we have in baseball and right. to some degree in professional football, where we have the colleges to develop the football player for the next level, which would be the NFL. Is that what is missing as far as developing in a quicker way, a better way, the professional mm-hmm. soccer player in this country?
7: That's a good question, because it's a big part of it. In other countries, and I've traveled a lot and seen a lot, and in other countries, kids at 10, 11, 12 years old are in, not full-time programs, but they're training 4 or 5 times a week, you know, after school or whatever, but in a proper professional environment. And they know, once they get to 18, they know what the game is. They've watched it their whole life. They know what it means to be a professional. They know the fame that comes with it. They've got that all figured out. And for most of us, you know, when I went to Germany at 16, I didn't know anything about any of those things. I didn't know how to be a professional. I was just going to play soccer. And while you don't want to strip young people of their innocence, I'm definitely not a proponent of that. Having some taste of that and some understanding of that beforehand would have helped me. And hopefully we're on our way to some semblance of that in the future.
6: After 1992, when we had the Dream Team, which demolished everybody in the Olympics, the United States national team in basketball seemed to be on the slide about 8 years later. They finished 6th in the world championships 1 year. And I'm just wondering, our national soccer team, are we doing it the right way to keep going forward? Because, of course, we were very, very good when we got to the World Cup. I think we got to the quarterfinals in 2002. In France, what's happening with our national team?
7: Yeah, I think we're on the right path. It's always a mix between giving young guys who need to be developed a chance to play more, and then making sure you get the results that you need with the guys that have been there before. So we have a big group of young, talented players, and I think the difficulty comes in making sure that you find that mix and you find that happy medium. I think long-term, like we just talked about, the real development of players is what's going to get us over the hurdle and get us to the next level, because we have the American mentality. We compete, I think, like no other country does in the world, and we've shown that in tournaments that we've played. But now we just need better athletes, better soccer players, and that'll push us over that hump.
6: You know, I just read a story where Freddie Adu signed with another Portuguese team in professional soccer, and I remember the 60 Minutes piece that they did on him when he was just a mere teenager, I mean very young teenager, that he was going to be the next great player in this country, and it's not quite worked out that way for him. Well, what do you think happened with him? Did he just get rushed along too much? Was the foundation not strong enough? What do you think, Landon?
7: Well, for those of us in the game that saw him coming up, we haven't seen a player with that talent before. I think we would all agree on that. But we've seen players that are similar in talent. But the problem is when you get hyped that much, you generally only have one way to go, and that's down. And I haven't seen many athletes in any sport get hyped to that extent and succeed. And the only one that really comes to mind right now is LeBron, because he was touted forever, even as a high school athlete, as being the next thing. And he's probably more the exception in that he seems like he has it all together, and he's got it figured out. And Freddie has done a good job of progressing, but it's not what people maybe thought he would. But those of us who have known Freddie and seen him play, you know, this is probably where we would have expected him to be, and now he's still becoming a man. He's still learning how to be a professional, but if he can continue to figure that out, then he's got the talent to be really special.
6: You know, I've known you for a long time, and you've always been somebody very open, and when you say something, it usually has a lot of meaning to it. So when I read the comments about your teammate David Beckham on the Galaxy, I really thought, knowing you as I do, that they were taken out of context meaning-wise, maybe not the words per se, that you were trying to say something, but not in the manner in which they were put into print. Am I correct in that observation?
7: Well, the reality in writing a book is you're trying to sell a book, so that part of it I understand. However, I don't have any excuses, and I'm not going to back away from things I said. I knew what I said. I knew what I was doing. I clearly have some regrets in the way that I did it, and that was a good learning experience for me. But what's happened now is David has come back. David was a man and spoke to me about it. We talked about things. We got it past us. And now what happened is that I think he's holding himself more accountable, and I think he probably took for granted what he was doing here, and now he sees how much it means to us. So in the end, it was a really good thing for David, I think. It was definitely a good thing for me, and most importantly, it was a good thing for our team.
6: The National Soccer League, or the National North American Soccer League, I remember that back in the 70s, and they imported an awful lot of former players, maybe those that were at the end of their career, and it did not work out. It did not popularize the sport in this country. Do we have to get away from that, Landon? In other words, not rely on big names that may come in just to make people excited about the game of soccer?
7: Well, it's hard to know the answer to that, what the right mix is, what you do, what you don't do. I'm of the belief that the best way to do it is to develop our American players in a better way, spend more money developing them properly, because I think we have enough talented people and athletes in our country to make good soccer players, but we need to get them into soccer, first of all. We need to develop them properly, and then we need to keep them in our league. And those are easy things to say, but very difficult things to do. That being said, clearly we need stars, and we need people that people want to come see, and that's the reality of any sport, I think. So it's kind of a difficult question. It's the big question that we're all trying to figure out. But my standpoint is, or my belief is that developing American players and keeping them here will make our league better, and people will start to realize how good American players can be.
6: We only have a minute left, but is the game still fun for you, or even more fun?
7: It's a good question. It's fun in a different way. When I was young, it was fun because it was new, it was exciting. The games themselves were extremely exciting, playing in front of people, being recognized for scoring goals, for winning, for achieving things with your team. Now I enjoy it in that I take every game as an opportunity to be a better player, but to be a better person. I've spent a long time, especially after the 2006 World Cup, soul-searching and figuring out what it is I'm doing in soccer in my life, and now I enjoy this part of it. And it doesn't mean that everything's perfect all the time. It doesn't mean that every game is super exciting like the first game, but I'm enjoying what I'm doing, yeah.
6: Landon, I want to thank you. I always enjoy our conversations. Let's not make it a couple years the next time. Let's get together again. Take care, my friend.
7: Sounds good, Ron. Thanks a lot.
6: Landon Donovan with us again, regarded by many as the greatest American soccer player ever, all-time leader in goals with the U.S. national team, and quite a young man. We'll take a break here, come back, and continue with more of you and America's Sports Talk Show.
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6: Author Bill Strickland with us this hour. He is the editor of Bicycling Magazine, and check out his book. It's called Tour de Lance. And Landon Donovan, midfielder for the U.S. national soccer team and arguably one of the all-time great players to play soccer for the United States in national play. And the Los Angeles Galaxy forward with us this hour as well. 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I'm Ron Barr. Nice to have you with us on America's Sports Talk Show.

0: and had nothing to do with Wiles' device being hacked. The State Department has warned diplomats about attempts to impersonate officials while using AI. And the FBI has warned of malicious actors misusing AI to impersonate senior U.S. government officials. Jason Walker reporting.
1: The National Symphony Orchestra will split its 2026-27 season among six venues in Washington, D.C. and its suburbs. The change follows a reconstruction project at the Kennedy Center that was approved by allies of President Trump. More on these stories at townhall.com.
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8: And wherever you might be across this great country of ours and around the world, I'm Ron Barr. Good to have you back here on America's Sports Talk Show. NFL preseason underway. The regular season will get underway on the 9th, and we have an interesting question for you. Do you think Raiders rookie quarterback Fernando Mendoza will be successful in the NFL or not? Close vote. It'll be interesting to see how this one comes down from you fans. 52% of you say yes, he'll be successful. 48% say no. So check it out. It's at sportsbyline.com. Football note in the college ranks for you. Ohio State and Oregon were 1-2 in the AP Top 25, giving the Big Ten Conference the two top teams in the preseason rankings for the first time in 65 years and just the second time ever. The Buckeyes received 41st place votes, Oregon 14. Ohio State will go into the season ranked number one for the 9th time and the first since 2015. They're now tied with Alabama for second most preseason number one rankings behind Oklahoma's 10. Oregon has its highest preseason ranking in program history after having opened number 3 4 times. Georgia, Notre Dame, Texas round out the top 5. Defending national champion Indiana starts at number 6, and they're followed by Miami, Texas A&M, Ole Miss, and Oklahoma. And the Big Ten has won 3 straight college football playoff championships, and they'll be going for an unprecedented 4th straight national title. This is the 4th consecutive year the Big Ten has had 2 of the top 3 teams in the preseason rankings. We're going to be talking baseball. I've known this man for 40 years. Sandy Alderson is going to join us. He's one of the most successful executives in Major League Baseball. And shortly after the Haas family bought the Oakland A's in the 1980s, Sandy Alderson joined the team as their general counsel, and shortly after, he became the vice president of baseball operations. He helped rebuild the A's into a team that won 3 pennants in the 1989 World Series against the Giants, and he went on to become the executive vice president for Major League Baseball operations, CEO of the San Diego Padres, where they won back-to-back division titles, and the GM of the Mets as well, taking them to the National League pennant. We'll talk some baseball with Sandy Alderson as we continue on Sports Byline. Everyone likes a success story. 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
6: Sandy Alderson joins us on Sports Byline. I've known Sandy for 40 years. He's one of the most successful executives in Major League Baseball. And shortly after the Haas team bought the Oakland A's in 1980, Sandy joined the team as their general counsel. And shortly after that, he became the vice president of baseball operations. He helped rebuild the A's into a team that won three pennants and the 1989 World Series against the Giants. Also, he went on to become the executive vice president of Major League Baseball Operations, CEO of the San Diego Padres, where they won back-to-back division titles, and the GM of the Mets, taking them to the National League pennant and their first World Series appearance since 2000. Sandy, let me start by asking you about your father, John Alderson. He was an Air Force pilot who flew missions during World War II, Korea, and Vietnam. What did you learn from him?
7: Well, I think that, you know, what I, first of all, was proud of was the fact that he served his country and did it over three different conflicts. And so there was a certain level of patriotism and commitment to service that existed in our family. But, you know, my dad was not political. He wasn't, you know, somebody who spent a lot of time thinking deeply about issues. He liked to have a good time. He loved baseball. I really respected him in my later years just for his commitment to the family. He really enjoyed the family. He loved being around the family, and he was always terrific to all of us, including his grandchildren and others around him. So he was just a wonderful person and somebody who had a great sense of humor, loved people. And there were no errors about him whatsoever.
6: What's the best piece of advice he ever gave you, Sandy?
7: Stick with it, you know, persevere, and carry on. And there's a story that I've told a few people, including a past commissioner when things got difficult and, you know, there were people pinging on him from various directions. I said, you know, my dad was a B-24 pilot in World War II, and when they got in their box formation and flew to Germany, there was no turning back. There was no diversion from a particular course. You got there, you got to wherever the target was, and you came back, but it was kind of a straight line. And you couldn't be deterred by anything that, you know, came up from time to time around you. You just had to persevere. And you can imagine sitting there for 5 or 6 hours with flak and enemy aircraft, but you just got to keep plowing forward. And so that was, you know, that was a story that certainly stuck with me. And, you know, whether you're running a marathon or have a legal career or work in sports broadcasting, sticking with it, perseverance can be an incredibly valuable quality.
6: You graduated from Dartmouth, later getting a degree in law from Harvard, and in between you were an officer in the Marine Corps and you served a tour in Vietnam. Tell me a little bit about your military and Vietnam experience and how you have been able to use that along the way.
7: Well, I didn't get to Vietnam as a Marine until 1970, and things were kind of slowing down at that point, which was a good thing. I had actually previously gone to Vietnam twice as a quote-unquote foreign correspondent, which is a whole different story. But you know, the service in Vietnam was, it was at an interesting time because there was not a lot of contact. There was not a lot of enemy contact at the time. And one of the things you really had to guard against was complacency. Not being prepared, simply because there were long lulls between actions. And I'm reminded of that today, that, you know, as we go through this coronavirus pandemic and where we are today, 4 or 5 months after this all started, what's creeping into us as a nation and society is complacency. And we see that in the way certain people are conducting themselves today as opposed to, you know, maybe 3-4 months ago. To me, complacency is the biggest risk we have now with this pandemic, because we haven't gotten it, I'm not going to get it, I'm young, etc. When you let your guard down, that's when bad things happen.
6: I've got to share with you, since we're heard on the American Forces Network worldwide, and they've been with me for 31 of the 32 years I've been doing this network and show, I've had the opportunity to take Sports Byline and some of my athlete and coaching friends with me over to Iraq and Afghanistan, South Korea, Guantanamo, those type of places. And I've been to Iraq and Afghanistan a number of times. So the first time I go in, Sandy, into Iraq, I'm there one day, and I break my leg in Saddam Hussein's swimming pool. Now, how many people do you know that can claim that they broke their leg at Saddam Hussein's swimming pool 90 minutes before they're supposed to do their first show?
7: There aren't that many.
6: You're absolutely right about that. But I will say this. The one thing that I appreciated, and I've said this on the air, it's the best thing I've ever done in my career, because my parents, my father was in the Air Force, and so I know what that military family experience is like. And I got to tell you, being with them in the 7 times in Iraq and 5 times in Afghanistan and being over there and doing it, I saw things there, aside from just the military aspect of it, meaning combat situation. I found something about the soldiers that I don't think the average person would understand. You having been a soldier and then going on and being someone very successful in baseball, I'm just wondering what you saw from that perspective.
7: You know, a lot of people believe that the military is highly structured, highly disciplined, doesn't allow initiative or individuality, and I've really found exactly the opposite. There is structure, there is discipline, there's a framework, but within that framework, young soldiers, officers are given a tremendous amount of latitude to exercise judgment. That's really what the military does, I think, is teach judgment. And that's what leadership is about. And if you're going to foster leadership, you have to give people a certain amount of flexibility to exercise it. So I think what most people don't understand is that when soldiers get out of the service and are coming back to the civilian sector, they've had a tremendous amount of responsibility and accountability for their actions over a long period of time. There's no more professional group of people than those that come out of our military. And secondly, what's important about the military is the diversity that it represents. You can't go into the military and not deal with people unlike you. And that's a great thing. It's a great exposure at a young age. Too many people, you know, go to college, go to graduate school, get a job, and are not really exposed to all aspects of our society, all socioeconomic groups. The military does that to an extraordinary level. And that's why I think, you know, among other things, military service is so valuable.
6: We've got about a minute before we have to break here, Sandy. But when you think about your transition after you come back out of the military and make it into baseball with the Oakland A's, tell me a little bit and briefly, I want to hear your side of the story as how you go from being a lawyer to being somebody in Major League Baseball.
7: Well, you know, I was fortunate that I ended up in a law firm in San Francisco with Roy Eisenhart, who was also a Dartmouth graduate, had also been a Marine officer. And I ended up doing a lot of work with Roy, considered myself sort of his mentee, protege, what have you. I had a little bit of a background in baseball. I played a little bit in college, but, you know, it was more of a fan than anything else. Roy brought me over to the A's about a year after the Haas family bought the team, and it was, you know, a matter of circumstances that led to me becoming the head of baseball operations after being general counsel. I had absolutely no experience whatsoever in the game, you know, at the professional level, as a business or as a sport. But I think what Roy had confidence in was that I had good judgment. I didn't have a lot of experience, didn't have a lot of knowledge, but I wasn't going to get ahead of myself, but I, you know, was pretty decent at making decisions. And honestly, growing up as a military brat, highly adaptable. So Roy took a chance on me, but I think did so based on what he thought were character aspects of my background rather than professional ones.
6: Sandy Alderson is with us on Sports Byline. We're talking about his life and also about his career in baseball as a very successful executive. We continue across the country and around the world. We've got you on Sports Byline.
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5: This is America's Sports Talk Show, Sports Byline USA. 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
6: Sandy Alderson is with us here on Sports Byline, executive at the Major League Baseball Commissioner's Office, also general manager, operation executive as well in Major League Baseball with not only the New York Mets, but also with the Oakland A's. And also with San Diego Padres as well. When you were trying to develop the Oakland A's, I know that there was a lot to develop because Charlie Finley had owned that team and it has really gotten, you know, down as far as talent and everything. And you really rebuilt that minor league system. And I'm going to mention some names here. And I want to get your thoughts about the system and also these names. Jose Canseco, Mark McGwire, Walt Weiss.
7: Well, they were all rookies of the year. They were two of them, McGwire and Weiss, were first-round picks, very successful first-round picks. Canseco was a young kid out of high school who was taken, I'm not sure, the 10th round, maybe the 15th round, somewhere in that range. So it was a great selection by a scout by the name of Camilo Pasquale. It was a great pitcher for the Minnesota Twins and the Washington Senators in his day. You know, the farm system really blossomed over the early 80s. Part of it was draft picks. Part of it was some trades that we made. But it was really an important part of our development. We had, if you go back and look at that 89 team, there were, you know, homegrown players, Steinbach, McGwire, Weiss, and Canseco, but there were, and Ricky Henderson, but there were also trades. Carney Lansford came in a trade. Tony Phillips came in a trade. Ricky Henderson, homegrown, but had come back to us in a trade. Dave Henderson, Dave Parker. So it was a team made up of, you know, players developed and players who were acquired by trade. But the reason Tony La Russa actually agreed to manage us, I think, had to do with the strength of our farm system. When he came to manage us in 86, I flew to Chicago to try to talk him into it, and I took Carl Keel with me, who was our head of player development, just to try to give Tony a sense of the talent that we had in the minor league system at that time, because in 86, the only one of those players who was at the major league level was Canseco. I think Steinbach was a little bit later. McGwire came the following year, Weiss in 88. So the farm system at that time was really important to us, and was able was one of the reasons we were able to get Tony La Russa to be a manager.
6: I know that you began focusing on sabermetrics principles toward obtaining relatively undervalued players, and that was something that certainly was not being done in baseball. What did that mean? What were sabermetrics? What could they do for you, and what could they do for baseball teams?
7: Well, in those days, this was the early 80s. One of the reasons that I adopted analytics as an approach was because I didn't have any experience in the game to approach it any differently. I didn't have scouting experience. I didn't have player development experience. So in terms of evaluating players, I really didn't have a foundation. And analytics, analytical concepts were becoming more publicized in those days, not utilized, but at least publicized by people like Bill James. They appealed to me just because of their mathematical certainty, if you will, statistical probability. The problem in those days was there was no data to back it up. They were mostly concepts. But the concepts appealed to me, and the mathematics seemed to be correct. And so, you know, we kept it quiet. We didn't publicize what we were doing, but the concepts we adopted in the early 80s. So, for example, Mark McGwire in 1988 was basically a money ball draft, not in terms of undervalue, but in terms of what value represented. And that was on-base percentage and power, and that's what McGwire was. He was an on-base guy, a good eye at the plate, who hit the ball out of the ballpark. And those are two of the essential elements of analytics that have been borne out to this day, which is one of the reasons that we have the game we have today. It's a power game. It's an on-base game, and that's because of the analytics. In some ways, it's unfortunate because I think it's eliminated a lot of the alternative strategies in the game. When I first started, I remember Earl Weaver was managing the Orioles. He loved home runs. But there was a guy named Gene Mauch who was managing in Philadelphia. He was later with the Angels. And he was a guy who bunted and hit and run all the time. And, you know, the analytics will tell you that Earl Weaver was right and Gene Mauch was wrong. But the difference today is that there are no Gene Mauchs. There are no alternative strategies, whether right or wrong. There's only one approach. And so some of the, you know, tactical and strategic elements of the game have disappeared. And I lament that in many ways, and actually believe we need to change some of the rules to bring some of that alternative strategy back. But in order to do that, those alternative strategies basically have to have the same probability of success as the existing strategy. That's the only reason. That's the only way that clubs will adopt them. So, and that's what requires rule changes. But the analytics are with us. They've been with us since, you know, probably long before me. But I did adopt them and implement them in some decision making. And then, you know, with the Moneyball book and movie, everybody came to understand sort of exactly what was involved and how it fit together, and that's why we are where we are today.
6: I want to briefly talk about the fact the 1970s, of course, the A's going to the World Series very successfully as a team, and of course, while you were there, you had the chance to go to three World Series. You won three American League pennants and also one World Series. That was the 1989 World Series, and I think for anybody like myself and you and others that live in the San Francisco Bay Area, remember how unusual it was. 5:05 in the afternoon of that first game, I'll never forget it. I was doing a sports report on a local radio station, and all of a sudden things started moving, and I thought, well, it had been very hot. Maybe the wind has picked up a little bit. Well, it wasn't the wind. It was an earthquake. And when you look back on that 1989 World Series, just briefly tell me the things that still stick in your mind about it.
7: Well, I'm happy we won, and I don't say that lightly. I think you know, given everything that happened in the Bay Area, one of the things that we really felt strongly was that we had to do everything we could to try to win that series in spite of all the hardship and loss that resulted from that earthquake, because, you know, 50 years later, people would remember whether we won or lost, and we owed that to our fans. So consistent with the circumstances and being, you know, properly deferential to what was going on in the city and cities in the Bay Area, you know, we felt a real obligation to try to win. Incredibly, you know, unusual. When that rocking started, I thought people were just stomping their feet on the upper deck and that was causing the vibration in the stadium. Shortly realized it was probably an earthquake and tried to get in the door jam, you know, as they tell us to do. You know, Ron, from being in the Bay Area, it's funny. If you're in more than one earthquake, you don't recognize them the same because you're usually in a different place. You can be in a car, right. You can be in a high-rise building, you can be walking on the street, and they all have a different effect based on where you experience them. But, you know, at Candlestick at that time, there wasn't any obvious damage. The lights went out, but there wasn't any obvious damage. And until we started getting television reports of damage to the Bay Bridge and the freeways, everybody was kind of exhilarated. And then this dampening effect took place, and we all realized how serious it was. From a baseball standpoint, what a lot of people don't know is that, you know, in that series, four games, we only used two starting pitchers, which is incredibly unusual for any four-game series. But because of the gap, we only used two starting pitchers, Mike Moore and Dave Stewart. Bob Welch was supposed to start that third game, but he was hurt, and we weren't sure he was going to be able to pitch. And as it turned out, we don't think he would have been able to pitch. Welch was, you know, great that year, as he was most of his career with the A's. And Curt Young was going to have to pitch that game. But those are the kinds of, you know, little details that most people don't probably even – I'm not sure how well-publicized that has been since then, but there were a lot of little quirks about that that series that emanated from the earthquake.
6: Sandy Alderson is with us. When we come back on the other side, we'll talk about his stint with Major League Baseball as one of the top executives and the rest of his career as we continue on America's Sports Talk Show.
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6: Sandy Alderson is with us here on Sports Byline USA. I've talked about him being the head of baseball operations, and then you made a decision to leave and go to New York and to the Major League office. What was behind that decision?
7: Well, I think there were a couple of things. First of all, Billy Beane had been my assistant for a period of time, and in 1997, or after the 97 season, I thought, you know, Billy's been tremendously loyal to me. He's qualified. He needs to take over this general manager's job. So he did that. I remained as president of the team. But, the opportunity came in late 98 to join the commissioner's office at a time when Commissioner Selig was putting together a central office that had never really existed before. You probably recall that for many years there was an American League office, a National League office, and a lot of the responsibilities for the game resided in those two offices. Selig decided to combine all of those into one commissioner's office. And so, among other things, I ended up taking over supervision of the umpires. So, it was, you know, for me it was partly about having a broader responsibility, broader perspective on the game, and able to learn additional elements at the league level. Part of it was the desire to live in New York for a while and just experience that, and we did enjoy it for it was like 6.5 years that I was there. And also just be exposed to additional people, and it was a change. You know, growing up as a military brat, as I said earlier, you're used to change and maybe even need change. And so I've been with Oakland for 17 years and thought that it was a good time to take that opportunity, which was offered, and decided to go.
6: Oakland, San Diego, and New York with the Mets, individual teams, league office. What is the difference in the perspective as to way an individual team looks at baseball as compared to the league office?
7: Well, certainly at the club level, you're talking about a game every night and a game that's important to you individually. And so there's this emotional involvement that goes way beyond kind of the administrative activity that is involved at the league level. I mean, there's passion for the game in both capacities. But when you're with a team, you live and die with that team, and that happens on a daily, nightly basis. You can't get away from it. At the league level, not quite the same emotional strain on a day-to-day basis. It's more sort of periodic when things get difficult or big issues come up. One of the interesting things about baseball generally is that, it's very high profile. It's not that important in the overall scheme of things. It's like college athletics. In the life of an institution of higher learning, athletics shouldn't be that significant. But for some reason, because of who we are as people and how we enjoy, our fandom, it becomes sort of disproportionate and so very important. But I've kind of enjoyed that aspect of it. There's public scrutiny that comes with the job and a need to be cognizant of the impact that what you do, whether as a club with a group of fans or with an institution like baseball that has a long history, that there's a certain amount of responsibility associated with that. I've always enjoyed that. I've always enjoyed trying to represent other people. One of the things about being with the A's and Padres and the Mets, it's a great feeling when you win, in part because it's made a lot of people happy, and That's been one of the great parts of being involved in the game.
6: Let me touch on a couple of other issues and briefly get some thoughts from you about it, because you have been outspoken about how you see baseball today. Derek Jeter obviously came out recently and said that it's just shameful the way the two sides got involved with negotiations, and this acrimony has existed for a long time. Tell me about the relations between Major League Baseball and the Players Association. Why has it gotten nasty? Why has it gotten difficult?
7: Well, it's been nasty and difficult since I got involved. I got involved in 1981, and that was a strike year, as I recall. So, until recently, until, say, the early 2000s, strikes, work stoppages, lockouts were always a strong possibility in connection with bargaining between the players and owners. In recent years, became less contentious, but recently has become more so. I think one of the reasons is that the players believe, and to some extent I think there's some validity to this, that the recent collective bargaining hasn't gone well for them, in terms of whether it's the luxury tax or the way that free agents have been treated. And I think this is a function of analytics. What's happened over the last few years is that most clubs think exactly the same way. And it's not because they're talking to each other and colluding. It's because the analytics point them in the same direction in terms of efficiency, in terms of probability. Everybody is sort of like-minded. They're looking for the same player. They're prepared to pay about the same amount. And as a result, we've seen significant changes in the way, for example, free agents are recruited. free agents today are not as attractive as they used to be. Why? I think part of it is because analytics tell us that, you know, the aging curve is real, and players are not as productive in later years. Who knows? It's conceivable that steroids led players to be more productive in their later years previously, and now that's not happening. But the bottom line is that, you know, clubs tend to think the same way, and the players feel as if they're not appreciated. And it's, you know, if you look at any industry where seniority is rewarded and then it's not, you know, you end up with problems. So I'm not surprised at the acrimony now. I'm a little disappointed that there was so much acrimony over a relatively less significant issue like this season with coronavirus, as opposed to a long-term collective bargaining agreement. I think there was way too much acrimony this year than there needed to be. But this has been with us for a long time, and I don't think it's going. I don't think this unhappiness is going away.
6: Briefly, tell me a little bit of how you see the rule changes that they're trying to implement in baseball, because I think they have to be very careful, because there is a character about baseball, there is a history about baseball that has made it the American pastime, and are they tinkering too much, or are they just looking for some answers?
7: Honestly, Ron, I don't think they're tinkering enough.
6: Oh, interesting.
7: And here's my take on it. Predicate for this is what we've been discussing before. I think most front offices think exactly the same way today, and therefore the strategy and in-game tactics from day to day, from team to team, are essentially the same. And this is borne out by studies on probability and success rates, et cetera, et cetera. And you're not going to get rid of analytics. You're not going to get rid of data. You're not going to get rid of technology. And so to me, the way to reset the game, and I'm speaking a little bit to an extreme here, but to make a point, the way that you reintroduce uncertainty, surprise, alternative tactics to the game is change the rules. Because we've squeezed everything out of the existing rules. Shifts, outfield or infield shifts are a perfect example for me. I don't like infield shifts for two reasons. One is they have caused us, rather than, you know, the response to a shift is not to go the other way. Why? Because going the other way doesn't enhance the probability of succeeding when scoring runs. It just doesn't, or enough runs. And that's why clubs don't foster that approach. What is the best way to attack the shift is to hit the ball over the head of the infielder and hit the ball out of the park. But to defeat the shift, we don't go the other way. We try to lift the ball. And so that has led to sort of a one-dimensional approach to the game. And that's just one example of that lack of dimension. The second reason I would do it is symbolism. To get the front offices off the field, the shifts are a direct product of front office influence on the tactics on the game. And I understand you're never going to eliminate that. But as a symbol of saying, get the heck off the field, getting rid of the shifts would do it. So more broadly, I think the rules need to be changed a little bit. So, for example, if you made it easier to steal a base, then we might have more stolen bases. Because right now, stolen bases don't match up to home runs. And so anytime there's an opportunity to steal a base, a lot of managers will say, no, I'm not going to do it. I don't want to take the chance. This guy might hit a two-run homer. But if the chances that a guy could steal went from, say, 60% up to 80%, now we might see teams doing it. And people like to see stolen bases. They like home runs, too. So I'm not suggesting we get rid of home runs. But they like stolen bases. They like triples. They like, you know, a little bit of action. and suspense. But you're not going to see that if the probability of scoring a run or scoring runs isn't comparable among these various strategies. And in order to make these various strategies comparable, we have to tinker with the rules to get them there, on a comparable level. Does that make sense?
6: Yeah, it makes sense to me. I can see what you're talking about. We only have 90 seconds left, Sandy, and I ask this question of a lot of athletes and people that I interview, and that is, when you think back on your career, what is that one moment that is kind of engraved in Sandy Alderson's mind that he'll never forget?
7: Well, in a positive sense, it would probably be sharing the World Series trophy with Walter Haas back in 1989. In terms of disappointing moments, I've got a few, but it would probably start with Kirk Gibson hitting a home run against Dennis Eckersley in the first game of the 1988 World Series. Which cost us a game, set the tone, and I think led to a World Series loss. But that was a striking moment too.
6: In about 45 seconds, when you think back about the trail that you took in life with baseball, do you kind of shake your head at sometimes?
7: Well, it's improbable, certainly, and especially at that time, because I was really the only non-traditional GM, if you will, at that time. So it was a different role, and I credit Roy for allowing me to do it. Otherwise, in my career, I've never really had a plan. It's mostly I've done what I've enjoyed, and I've done what and with people that I've really liked and enjoyed, had fun with. And I think if there were any goal on my part, it was to do something well, try to be excellent at whatever you're doing, as opposed to thinking about what you're going to be doing next. I never really had a long-term plan, I don't think. I spent my time trying to do a good job at what I was doing and hope that things would develop from there.
6: Well, I'll leave you with this. Roy Eisenhart told me why he hired you was that it's easier to be smart and learn baseball than to know baseball and learn to be smart. High compliment for you, Sandy. Thank you very much for the time. Our friendship is something I cherish very much. Take care. My best to you.
7: All right, Ron. Take care. I've enjoyed it. Thank you for calling.
6: Sandy Alderson, again, I've known him for 40 years, and boy, he has done quite a job in baseball. We continue on Sports.
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5: 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Here's Ron Barr.

0: That's going to wrap up this first hour of Sports Byline USA. I hope you enjoyed listening to Sandy Alderson. I've known him for some 40 years. He's one of the most successful executives in Major League Baseball. And shortly after the Haas team bought the team back in the 1980s, the Oakland A's, Sandy joined the team as their general counsel and shortly after became vice president of baseball operations. He helped rebuild the A's into a team that won three pennants in the 1989 World Series against the Giants. Also, he went on to become the executive vice president for Major League Baseball operations, CEO for the San Diego Padres, where they won back-to-back division titles, and the GM of the Mets, taking them to the National League pennant and their first World Series appearance since 2000. Stick around. I'm coming right back with more of You in Sports Byline.
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5: 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And when Sports Byline began back in 1988, the next year in 89, AFN became a part of the Sports Byline Network, not only taking this show, but Sports Overnight America and a host of other shows that we have on our 24-hour network. And so when I get a chance to travel, I have a chance to hear from the servicemen and servicewomen telling me how much they enjoy this show and others like it, and also a chance to kind of to hear from people that say to me, you know, I used to listen to you on the back end of a ship out in the Persian Gulf or in South Korea or Germany or someplace else, and I'm particularly proud of the fact that we're heard in Afghanistan and Iraq as well. And speaking of that, if you go to the website at sportsbyline.com, you're going to find there on the homepage, down on the right-hand side, you're going to be able to read my diary about my trip to Afghanistan, see some incredible pictures of when we were over in Afghanistan, and also there is my diary entry about the trip to Iraq as well. And I got to tell you, of all the things I've ever done in my broadcast career, going over there and broadcasting has meant the most to me, and just spending time with our servicemen and servicewomen. So again, if you ever want to email me, just do it off the website at sportsbyline.com. Steve Largent is standing by to join us. Steve, a Hall of Fame wide receiver and, of course, a former congressman from the state of Oklahoma as well. Seven times over his fine career of 14 seasons, he went to the Pro Bowl. And at the time of his retirement, Steve held six major NFL receiving records, most receptions at 819. That's been broken, of course, now. Jerry Rice has the most. Consecutive games with a reception, receiving yards, TD receptions, seasons with 50 or more receptions, also 1,000-yard seasons. All of this by a receiver that the Houston Oilers thought was too small and too slow to make it in the pros because they drafted him out of Tulsa, where he led the nation in receiving his junior and senior year, but they cut him immediately and traded him off to the Seattle Seahawks. So again, we'll have a chance to talk to the All-Pro Hall of Fame receiver, Steve Largent. We're ready to crank it up. Good to have you with us here on Sports Byline.
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5: Steve Largent joins us on Sports Byline, Hall of Fame wide receiver, and of course also former congressman, played 14 years in the National Football League, all with the Seattle Seahawks. Seven times he was a Pro Bowler. You know, Steve, when I take a look at the success that you have, and then remember back that you were drafted by Houston but traded immediately to Seattle because they thought you were too small and too slow to make it in the pros, I have to laugh. And it brings up the question, do you find that maybe the pros in the NFL tend to label players based on numbers rather than on the complete person?
6: Well, Ron, I think, first of all, I have to tell you that my career, even now as I look back on it, I pinch myself just to make sure it really happened. I came out of college, had pretty good statistics as a college player, but I think in everybody's mind I was a stretch to make it in the National Football League. And I was drafted in the fourth round by the Oilers, and after 6 weeks of training camp, they basically let me go. They basically fired me. And Bum Phillips, I remember, was the head coach down there at that time, and he said, Steve, I'm going to let you go now. So you'll have a chance to catch on with another team. And, of course, I thought he was just shooting, bull at me. And so I cried all the way home thinking about this lost opportunity. And I got a call the next day from the Seahawks, and they said, we've traded for your rights, and we want to give you another chance if you'd like to continue to try to pursue your quest to play in the National Football League. And I said, great, I'm on my way. And I packed a small duffel bag, and I took a couple of pair of jeans and some T-shirts and some tennis shoes, and that was about it. Headed up to the Northwest, and, the rest is kind of history. But, I think the NFL is maybe more so today than even when I was a rookie, is really into labeling players and making the connotation that they can play or can't play based upon what they can measure. And I just think that, at least I know for my life, that they couldn't measure the qualities or capabilities that I expressed as a player on the team. And I was close to not ever making it in the National Football League. And I think that maybe happens more often today than it did even when I was a player, just because I think they go to every imaginable resort to measure, test, time, tape, all kinds of statistics about players. And, you know, I'm convinced that they miss some very good players just because they're not quite tall enough, don't weigh enough, or aren't quite fast enough.
5: At Tulsa, you led the nation in TD catches your junior and senior years. And I think about somebody like Steve McNair when he was coming out of college. They said, well, yeah, but what kind of talent did he play against? Do you think that that labeling being in a Tulsa and maybe not a Big Ten or a Southeastern Conference also might affect the way the evaluation process is of players?
6: I think it does. I think it does today, and I think it did even then. I think if a certain scout or a team has a certain type of prejudice towards a particular league or a particular size of player, then it will be expressed regardless of who they're looking at. And you know, I don't know that that happened. There's no way I could prove that that happened in my case. But the thing that I do know is that I was and have been eternally grateful for the fact that the Seahawks gave me a second chance, a chance to prove myself that I was capable of playing in the league, even though I wasn't the fastest, tallest, or heaviest wide receiver, and that I could compete with the best of them.
5: How much of the fact that Seattle was an expansion franchise just starting out at that time do you think factored into the fact that you got that opportunity, Steve?
6: I think it had a great deal to do with it. You know, when I went to the team, and that was I made it in time for the fifth preseason game. We played six preseason games and had 14 regular season games at that time. It's since changed, but I made it for the fifth preseason game. I came in the middle of that week. And we played on a Friday night, I believe, and we played, let's see who we played. I think we played the San Diego Chargers, if I'm not mistaken, in the very first game that I ever played. And the thing that was fortunate for me was that the quarterback and receivers coach was Jerry Rome. And Jerry Rome was my quarterback and receivers coach at the University of Tulsa for 3 years at the University of Tulsa. And he had installed our passing scheme with the Seahawks. So when we lined up and the play was called, I knew exactly what to do. I knew exactly where to line up. I knew exactly how deep to run my routes because I had been running these same plays for 3 years at the University of Tulsa. And that, more than anything else, was a huge advantage coming to a team that was complete with players that, you know, I mean, every player, when I first reported to their camp, had their names still taped on their helmets because the coaches, and this was veterans and rookies, because the coaches were still familiarizing themselves with the talent that they had acquired as a new franchise.
5: What were those early years really like, both from a player standpoint, a franchise standpoint? You're up in the Northwest, so they've got an NFL franchise. Well, what were those days like, Steve?
6: You know, we had the absolute best time as players. We were playing for a team that was in Seattle. It was the first time they ever had an NFL team in the city. The city was ready, begging for this team to be there. You know, we had incredible fan support. That's the one thing about Seattle that has been true from day one, is that the fans in Seattle have always supported that team and just done so enthusiastically and fervently, and it's always been appreciated too. But it was a great experience for me as a rookie that year to play on this new franchise. So it's essentially a rookie franchise as well, learning about the city, learning about the people, learning about the game of football and how you play it at the next level. It was a lot of learning going on in my head, but it was also a tremendous experience.
5: How did Jack Patera fit into that? Because I always got the sense of knowing him, he was more like a drill sergeant. Was that the right coach at the right time for that franchise?
6: You know, I'm not sure if you could say he was the right coach at the right time, but he definitely had a drill sergeant mindset. He'd come from playing as a or not playing, but as an assistant coach for Bud Grant in Minnesota. So that's where, you know, we came out wearing the all black shoes and you know, no frills kind of uniforms and no frills type of practices. He worked us to death. We worked very hard as a new franchise, and he definitely put his imprimatur on that team and on us as players, and very much ran that team in sort of a chauvinistic sort of way. And you know, I enjoyed playing for Jack. I thought he was a very cordial, very intelligent type of coach, and so you know, I enjoyed it. A lot of people didn't, but I thought he did a good job.
5: If you had to put a name or a label on that group, I mean, in those early days, those first 1, 2, 3, 4 years, what would you put on them?
6: Well, it was basically a revolving door group of athletes, as we had a revolving door on our locker room from week to week. I mean, literally, we would change 4 or 5 players almost every single week of the season. We would lose players that would be hurt, or we would find other players that we thought could improve us as a team as they were released from the teams that they were on. So it really was a revolving door in our locker room. With new players in and out of that locker room almost every single day. But I would tell you the core group of the team, and that was primarily, we had a staunch group of veteran players who had come from winning programs of other teams, as well as our rookies that we had on the team that year. They really formed the backbone of the team, and those are guys that didn't come or go. They were there and really provided the leadership and the personality of the team, guys like Norm Evans and Mike Curtis and Sherman Smith and Dave Brown and Jim Zorn and, you know, Ron Howard, a lot of guys that were just really, really, first of all, great people and had great influence over their teammates and the community they lived in.
5: Steve Largent, the Hall of Fame wide receiver and former congressman also. We'll talk about his political career as well. We'll talk more about those early years of the Seattle Seahawks and the quarterbacks that he played with, Jim Zorn and Dave Craig. We do that as we continue across the country and around the world. We've got you on America's sports talk show, Sports Byline.
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4: 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Here's Ron Barr.
5: Steve Largent has joined us here on Sports Byline, the wide receiver, former congressman, 14 years in the NFL, and I might also point out that he led the Seattle Seahawks in receiving 12 straight years. If my memory serves me correct, Steve, those early years, you all had summer training camp over in eastern Washington, right?
6: We did at Cheney, Washington.
5: And Cheney, Washington. Now, I know that to be out in the middle of nowhere. I know how hot it gets out there. I mean, you all must have thought you were in boot camp.
6: We literally were in the middle of a wheat field. They call it the Palouse country. And it is exactly that. It was hot. It was dry. But we were there to play football. And we were very serious. And we took our game seriously. And we wanted to improve every single year. And we tried to do that. And not only that, we had a coach that used to like to drive us into the ground. We worked very hard. We never had water on the practice field, if you remember. So there was no getting a drink of water in between drills. It was you were out there and you worked very, very hard.
5: The other thing too is that usually in the National Football League, if you're a wide receiver, you are labeled either as a possession receiver or a speed guy. I've often wondered, it's a little bit like closers as compared to starters in baseball. Did you have to change your personality and your ego to some degree to accept what your role was going to be in the NFL, Steve?
6: Well, it's interesting. You know, today if you have a possession receiver, you're talking about a guy that's going to catch, 40 or 50 or 60 balls a year, and he's going to average about 10 yards a catch. That would be a great average for a possession-type receiver. And yet, over the course of my career, and I played 14 years in the National Football League, my average for over that 14-year period of time, I averaged 16 yards per catch, and that would be up there with the speed burners, and I certainly was no speed burner. So it's a bit of a misnomer, I guess, to say that a possession receiver can also be a receiver that can get you 16, 18, 20 yards on a catch. I just enjoyed playing in the system that we had with the Seahawks, my career was a storybook, and I still pinch myself to make sure it really happened.
5: I think you'll appreciate this comment. Keenan McCardell was with us, and I was asking him about what all great wide receivers have, and here's what he told me.
10: We do the little things. You go out and every day and make sure everything's perfect. Everything has to be perfect from, like Jerry used to say, from his uniform on up to his game. If he feels perfect in his uniform, he knows he has to be perfect on the field. He feels perfect on the field, and it makes it easy. And you always have to be a leader, and I think every one of those guys that you mentioned are leaders.
5: One of the nicest evenings I ever had, Steve, was spending a night just talking with Jerry Rice and Tim Brown, both of them just outstanding players, but also outstanding people as well. And what I came away with is in talking to them is the detail orientation that they had. They also both watched an awful lot of film. Are those other things that are consistent with the great wide receivers in your mind?
6: Well, I mean, you mentioned Tim and Jerry, both of whom are friends of mine. And I'm great admirers of both of their games. They were great, great wide receivers. And, the thing that was said in the interview that you just ran is so true, is that the guys that are great players are not great players by accident. that they actually put a great deal of time and effort and thought into their games. And, you know, football is not a game that you just go out and you turn the lights on and turn the lights off. It takes some time. You got to study. You got to prepare. And I'm talking about preparation off the field as well as on the field. And the guys that are really great players are guys that are willing to put in that kind of effort, so that they can be at their absolute best. And I was laughing about Keenan McCardle's comment about Jerry Rice wanting everything perfect. I was exactly the same way. I had to have, everything maybe from my helmet to my shoes had to be just right, sweatbands, everything had to be just perfect when I went out to play a game because, I was going out there to play the perfect game, and I wanted to look the part. And so, I just think that's really true of the guys that really separate themselves from everybody else. And that's not easy to do in the National Football League because everybody's a good player when you play in the National Football League. But to set yourself at a level above, it takes exceptional effort. It takes an exceptional mindset. It takes a lot of hard work.
5: One of the things that I've always found interesting over my years of observing sports and talking to the great athletes, Steve, and I remember Michael Jordan and I having a conversation, and I asked him about the fear of failure and what it's, as a motivation. And he said that is a great motivation for most athletes. They do not want to fail, and that the great athletes truly like matchups that challenge them. Did you find it to be the same way with you, and who were those defensive backs, players that you played against that really challenged you and that you looked forward to going up against?
6: Well, I would tell you that the fear of failure was maybe the most motivating cause of action in my life, and that came as a result of growing up in a family who's my dad left my mom when I was 6 years old, my mom remarried, my stepfather was an alcoholic, and so that created a whole different set of issues in our family, and so there was kind of some insecurity that was built up in my life, and as a result of that, this fear of failure was really resonating in my life. And so when I went out to play, I was out there not just to go out there and compete as an athlete, but, feeling as if the weight of the world was on my back and I had to carry it. And if I didn't, that I really was no good. And that's not a good way to perform as an athlete. And I know that now. But that is the reason that I feel like that I was so motivated as a player, was that fear of failure. But you ask about some of the great players that I played against. Defensive backs, two come to mind right away, and they both happened to play for the same team, the Los Angeles Raiders at that time, and that would be Mike Haynes and Lester Hayes. Those guys were great, great players. And another one that comes to mind is Louis Wright, who played for the Denver Broncos. Another great player. And then San Diego Chargers had a cornerback named Gil Bird later on in my career that was a great player, still coaching in the National Football League, I believe, in St. Louis. And he was also just a guy that would just really thump you every chance he got. But, I had a number of great matchups over the course of my career.
5: I will tell you, somebody else that I know, and I don't think you lament to leave him off the list, but he'll be joining you in the Hall of Fame, and that was Darryl Green with Washington Redskins. And yeah. I had Darryl here on the show. You're going to love this. I asked him about playing cornerback in the NFL.
11: I think that defensive back, they try to compare it to quarterback in different positions. It's probably one of the toughest positions, at least the way I've played it over the years. Of all sports, and not knocking basketball. Those guys run all day, and baseball, they do it. And linemen do their job on football and running backs. But I tell you what, when you play corner, it's like, everybody's against you. People would prefer, somebody catch a great pass on you in the end zone and do a dance than to see you knock it down. It's kind of, So it's a mentally tough job and obviously a physically tough job because I'm just a hair under 5'9" and about 185, so I'm normally outsized. I'm never outspeeded. Nobody can outrun me necessarily at wide receiver, but normally they're a lot bigger than I am. And the other thing is, guess what? They know where they're going.
5: He was something special, wasn't he, Steve?
6: I tell you what, Daryl Green was in a class by himself. He really was. He still is. I mean, he's a great guy and was a great NFL football player.
5: Did you play against him?
6: I did several times.
5: Okay.
6: In fact, I think 1988 was. Oh, no, I take that back. The last game I played in my career was against the Washington Redskins in the Kingdome, and they thumped us bad. I played against Daryl Green several times.
5: What is it that all the great defensive backs do consistently in covering wide receivers?
6: Well, I think number one is that they all have a kind of a hidden quality about them, and it has to do with the way they prepare to play the game and then the way they end up playing the game. And it's a professionalism, the way they conduct themselves on the field I have seen has been very professional. It's the guys that get out there and start running their mouths and all that kind of stuff. Those are the guys that, you know, they're not very good. They're insecure. They can talk a good game, but they can't play a good game. But it's the guys that are good that let their actions speak for themselves. They don't have to say anything. They let their actions speak for themselves. And that's what really separated guys like Mike Haynes and Daryl Green and Lester Hayes and other guys like that. They came to play on Sunday, and you knew that they were going to show up every Sunday that they had to.
5: Steve Largent has joined us, the Hall of Fame wide receiver, 14 years in the NFL, all with the Seattle Seahawks. And at the time of his retirement, Steve held 6 major NFL receiving records, most receptions, consecutive games with a reception, receiving yards, TD receptions, seasons with 50 or more receptions, and 1,000-yard seasons, all records in the NFL at that particular time. We continue with more of you and Sports Byline.
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5: 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Here's Ron Barr.
6: Steve Largent has joined us here on Sports Byline. Let me ask you about the quarterbacks that you mentioned a little bit earlier, Jim Zorn and Dave Craig. I've always been interested in the chemistry relationship between wide receiver and quarterback and how it comes about. Does it come about naturally, or is it mechanical, Steve?
7: Well, you know, I don't think it's mechanical, but neither do I think it's natural. I think the relationship that I had with both of the quarterbacks that I played with for the majority of my career were relationships that I had to work at. Not that those guys weren't great guys, and they were and they are great guys. And Jim Zorn's my best friend today, and Dave Craig is a very good friend as well. But you have to work at those kind of friendships and relationships to ensure that they grow and that you're communicating, particularly as a wide receiver communicating with your quarterback. You heard Darryl Green talk about that, you know, receivers at least know where they're going and what they're trying to accomplish, and defensive backs trying to react to that. But it takes some work to get your patterns down and get the timing with the quarterback down and be able to catch the ball consistently. And I had two quarterbacks in Jim and Dave who both were willing to stay out on the field as long as it took to get these routes down pat. And believe me, I would stay out there all day, and they would too. And we worked and worked and worked and worked. We worked in the off season, we worked during the regular season until we got it right. And that was the thing that really helped me separate myself from defensive backs for sure. Is just the willingness to work until I got it right, until I was confident that I could run the route the way I wanted to run it and catch the ball when it was thrown to me.
6: One of those little nuances in the relationship between quarterback and wide receiver, Steve, I've always believed is trust. And what I mean by that is trust that, one, you're not going to get hung out to dry with a high pass when you're going across the middle, and the other trust going the opposite direction is that when the quarterback throws the ball on the deep out pattern and puts it in the air before you even make your cut, that it's going to be in the area that you're supposed to go in. Can you talk a little bit about that development between quarterback and wide receiver and trust?
7: Yeah, I think it has a lot to do with trust. I think it has a lot to do with faith. Just believing in your teammate that he's going to do what he's supposed to do if you do what you're supposed to do. And that kind of trust, that kind of faith that you develop in a quarterback-receiver relationship is so vitally important. And that's why, you know, I felt like it was so important for us to work as hard as we could on the practice field so that when the game came, we knew exactly what one another was going to do. And we got to the point that we could read one another even in impromptu situations. When your protection breaks down, your quarterback starts to scramble and your receivers are kind of breaking off their routes and they're moving and trying to get open, even in those situations, we had such good nonverbal communication with one another that we would instinctively know what the other was going to do, when he was going to throw the ball, where I was going to be when he threw the ball. And that kind of instinct, that kind of reaction can only be developed as you develop the kind of faith and trust that you talked about.
6: Correct me if I'm wrong about this. Wasn't Jim Zorn a left-hander?
7: He was. Jim was left and Dave was right.
6: That's what I thought. And I asked that because catching the ball from each, Kenny Stabler was a left-handed quarterback as well, and I understand the spiral is totally different as well. What adjustments did you have to make between the two quarterbacks then?
7: Well, really, they threw different kinds of balls, but that goes well beyond whether they're right-handed or left-handed. But a left-hander's ball will always tail to the left on long balls. Typically, the short balls, when you're throwing a short out or even an 18-yard out or comeback route, or a crossing route, that's not going to make that much difference. But when you're throwing the ball deep down the field, that's when you'll really notice a difference, where a right-hander's ball will tail to the right and a left-hander's ball tails to the left. So when I was running a route and I was on the left side and running deeper, I would always try to give myself another yard or two on the left side because I knew Jim's ball would tend to fade to the outside. And I wanted to be in a position where I still had room to catch it and be in bounds. So I'd always give myself a little extra room on the left side. And just the opposite for Dave. If I was running a route on the right side, I'd give myself a little more room on the right side because his ball tended to tail to the right. But other than that, they're really, I don't think you can really tell that much difference between a left-hander and a right-hander who throw the ball right.
6: When your career was over with on the football field, you decided to go in a different direction, and that was a political direction. What drove you in that direction?
7: Well, actually, I didn't decide to do that when I got out of football. I moved back to Oklahoma. I was raising my four children, and my wife and I were quite happy living and working in Oklahoma. And she kind of whispered in my ear about 5 years after I retired, it was about 94, she goes, you know, I wonder if we're supposed to use the platform you had as a professional athlete and to use it to for some higher, better purpose. And I said, well, you know, like, what kind of purpose are you thinking? She goes, I'm thinking, like, you know, to running for political office. And I really didn't know how to answer that question, but, you know, I'd nod my head and smile and kind of go on down the road. But about 1994, we had a situation in Oklahoma where we had a member of Congress who was going to run for an open Senate seat and leave his congressional seat, and it happened to be in the congressional district that we lived in. And my wife said, you know, maybe this is the time to consider running for this political office. And so, well, I did everything I could to talk my way out of this, but it just wasn't meant to be. And so I threw my name in the hat and ended up in a six-way primary. And in Oklahoma, you have to win with 50% plus one vote to avoid a runoff. And in that initial campaign for the primary, I actually won without a runoff, and I ended up getting 63% in the general election, and I was on my way. And I didn't quite know where I was going, but I knew what I was going to do. And so it was. I would say today that my experience serving in the United States Congress for nearly 8 years was one of the greatest experiences I've ever had in my life. I learned more about our country. I learned more about our founding fathers and the founding documents of this country. and how the government operates than I ever would have by reading any book or watching any movie. And it was a tremendous, tremendous fulfilling experience for me to serve our country in that way.
6: Steve, were you ever concerned about the fact that you'd be looked upon as a jock and not taken seriously as a congressman?
7: You know, I think I wasn't really worried about that. I think there were a number of people that remembered my football playing days, obviously, and liked to talk about that, and that was fine. But I knew I was there representing the 1st Congressional District of Oklahoma, and I was there to be a voice for the people that I represented and be a vote for the people that I represented in the 1st Congressional District, and that's what I did.
6: Because I don't think you wanted to be typecasted in any way. You had another congressman from Oklahoma also that was a football player, pretty good one at Oklahoma, yeah. Congressman Watts, of course, and I have had a chance to talk with him, and he was always concerned about that people, you know, might vote on him because of name recognition and what he did in football, not on the issues.
7: Well, you know what? My feeling was I didn't care why they voted for me. I wanted them to vote for me, and then I was going to go and represent the people that had voted for me. So, you know, I guess I had a little bit different take on it. But the thing that I tried to do in all the campaigns that I ran was to make sure people understood who I was and what I stood for and how I was going to vote. Because I wasn't going to take a poll or ask, you know, what should I do on this one. I was going to vote the way my heart and my head said I needed to vote. And that's why it was important to me to make sure people knew who I was and what I believed and what I stood for before the election. And then to give them an opportunity to vote for me if that's the way I was going to vote reflected the way they felt the majority of the time.
6: It's interesting, Steve. I was born in Washington, D.C. My grandfather was the curator of the Smithsonian Air and Space Museum, and I started my career at the Washington Post. So I have a lot of connection to Washington, D.C., so I can ask this question of you. In talking to Senator McCain here on Sports Byline, I said to him, I said, John, he's a big boxing fan, and that was why he was on a national sports show. But I said, John, I said, knowing how outspoken you were about things, how did a guy like you even exist in Washington? He said, well, I'm not the prettiest girl in town, and I don't get invited to a lot of dances. So I'm going to ask you the same thing. Being as a sportsman, as honest as you were, how did you deal with being in a political world that is not as sportsmanlike sometimes?
7: Well, it's unfortunately not. But I would tell you that, you know, I guess I was just not the type of politician that believed in using dirty tactics or talking badly about my opponent or anything like that. I never campaigned on what my opponent was or wasn't. I didn't even talk about my opponent. I talked about what I believed in and what I wanted to do as a member of Congress. I left all the dirt and all that stuff somebody else to play in that field. But and that's the way I did it in Congress as well. I tried to attack issues and not people, I always felt like that worked for me.
6: It's interesting. When I look at politics today, it's usually more perception than it is reality. I don't know that today's voter is articulate or intelligent enough to take at the look at the issues or break them down, or if they get so much information, they don't know what's truth and what is not truth. Was that hard for you to deal with that since you were a straight-talking athlete as well as a politician?
7: Yeah, it is. They talk about spin machines, yep, in Washington. That's what they refer to. And essentially, it's just having the ability to obscure the truth is really what it is. And I didn't do that. I didn't think I needed to. And I didn't. That just didn't come naturally to me. And I just believe in speaking the truth, and kind of letting it fall wherever it fell. There's a lot of the spinning that goes on in Washington, maybe more so today than even when I was in politics, and that it can be disheartening at times. But I can tell you that I truly believe what I'm about to tell you is that I believe as many problems that we have within our system of government, it clearly is the best form of government that's ever been created in the world, and I am a great respecter of it.
6: You know what's interesting is I've been in Iraq and I've been in Afghanistan, and the one thing I still find, no matter what the politics of the situation is, that people still admire the lifestyle that we have and the political system that we do have. I think you're absolutely right about that. After having gone after the governorship in the state of Oklahoma, not successful, are you turned off in any way about politics, or will we see Steve Largent again in a political office, you think?
7: Well, I'm not turned off with politics. I still believe in it. I still believe in the people that are running our country. But I think I've served my time, if you will. I never got into politics thinking that it was going to be a lifelong career for me. I got in to serve for some period of time, and losing the governor's race, as you mentioned, in 2002 was a great exit strategy for me. And I'm willing to accept that. I don't need politics, and I feel like that I've served my time.
6: We only got 90 seconds left, but when you look back on your playing career, what memories do you have?
7: Oh gosh, I have so many great memories. I think if I were to think of one game in my career, it would be when we beat the Dolphins in the divisional championship game in Miami. Dan Marino was a rookie quarterback throwing to his two rookie wide receivers, Duper and Clayton, and we went down there and they had the best record in the AFC that year, and we were the team in the wild card that won the wild card game. We went down and beat them, and it put us into the AFC championship game against the Raiders, which we ended up losing. But that game we won against Miami, I think, really stands out of all the games that I played in Seattle.
6: And if I remember correctly, wasn't that a very rainy day that you guys played on down there?
7: It was. It actually was. And we came out before the game and saw that it was raining. And we said, hey, this is our kind of weather. And so we went out and we played a great game. Kurt Warner had a great game. And I didn't catch a pass in that game until the fourth quarter. And I caught two passes after we had fallen behind. Caught two passes. The last one put us down to the one-yard line. Kurt scored the next play. But it was really a fun game.
6: In about 15 seconds, 20 seconds, you know we're heard worldwide on the American Forces Network. I'm sure you'd like to send a shout-out to the troops, Steve.
7: Oh, absolutely. I just can't say to these guys how much their hard work and dedication and loyalty to our country means to me. And just let them know that I, for one, and really respect and admire the hard work and the tough job that they're doing overseas right now.
6: Steve, I want to thank you. Please come back and visit with me again on Sports Byline.
7: I'd love to do it.
6: Steve Largent, the Hall of Fame wide receiver, deservedly so, and former congressman as well. We'll take a quick break as we continue with more of you and America's Sports Talk Show.
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6: Hall of Fame wide receiver Steve Largent with us and you this hour on Sports Byline. Also a congressman, 14 seasons in the NFL, all of those with the Seattle Seahawks. And during Jerry Rice's stint with the Seahawks in 2004, Steve allowed his number 80 to be temporarily unretired so that Jerry Rice could continue to wear the number he had used for his entire career. A very classy gentleman. 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
4: 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And I really enjoy this fan poll because I think that a lot of you out there have really tapped into knowing that your voice can be heard by not only voting on the fan poll, but also leaving your comments on the comment page as well. 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Jim Harbaugh is in the studio with us, the former Pro Bowl quarterback, and he has been named the head coach at Stanford University. 15 years in the National Football League, the first seven of those in a Chicago Bears uniform, because he came out of the University of Michigan, where he was a quarterback under Bo Schembechler, and in his senior year, he got in Michigan to a number two national ranking while earning Big Ten Player of the Year honors and finishing third in the Heisman voting. And then, as I said, he was a first-round draft pick by the Chicago Bears, went off and played 4 years for the Colts in Indianapolis. While he was with the Colts, he led the team to the AFC Championship game. And remember that game back in 1995? He was within one dropped Hail Mary of the Colts making their first Super Bowl appearance since 1970. He was voted Comeback Player of the Year. So we'll kick off the hour talking with former quarterback Jim Harbaugh, and then a man who is in the Hall of Fame, and deservedly so, Thurman Thomas, Hall of Fame running back from the Buffalo Bills. He went to Oklahoma State University, and a knee injury damaged his certain first-round pick status and caused him to slip into the second round. He was the 40th overall pick of the 88 NFL draft by the Buffalo Bills, and that was their first choice in that draft. He went on to have a five-time Pro Bowl career. He is the all-time Buffalo Bills rushing record holder with 11,938 yards, and also is the record holder for yards from scrimmage for the Buffalo Bills. So we'll take a quick break here. When we come back, Jim Harbaugh is set to join us on Sports Byline.
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5: Jim Harbaugh joins us on Sports Byline, the former Pro Bowl quarterback who played 15 years in the National Football League, starting out with the Chicago Bears after being drafted out of the University of Michigan. And I'm going to date myself a little bit here, Jim. How old were you when your dad was on the coaching staff at Stanford?
6: 16 and 17.
5: Okay, so you were 16 and 17 when I was doing the play-by-play.
6: That's right. John Elway, Darren Nelson.
5: Lofton.
6: Yes, that's right. James Lofton was a little bit before that. Kenny Margum was one of the great wideouts
5: Buffy.
6: On that team.
5: They called him Buffy on
6: that's
5: that.
6: That's right.
5: It was amazing what Bill did there in the 2 years that he was there. When you look back upon the success that he had in that two short years, Bill Walsh I'm referring to, what was it that you remember about that?
6: Well, I wasn't at Stanford at that time. My dad coached under Paul Wiggin.
5: Right.
6: So they came in just after Bill Walsh and, just probably the greatest coach to ever coach football anywhere, anytime. And I can remember being with the Chicago Bears, must have been 1991, and I was out, it was a Pro Bowl. I wasn't in the Pro Bowl, but Bill Walsh was there. It was a quarterback challenge, and started talking football with Bill Walsh. Bubby Brister was with me, and about 10, 15 minutes into the conversation, Bill said, well, let's go work on some footwork. And we went out behind a baseball field. It was out in center field, and went through about an hour and a half worth of drops, technique, throwing mechanics, and that was probably my fourth or fifth year in the league, and learned so much in that hour and a half, and so many things that I used in my playing career and now in my coaching career that he taught me that day. So and now he's just right down the hallway, and I run down there probably every other day, and just talk football with him, ask him questions. There's nothing that he doesn't have a spot on answer for. Just an incredible football mind, incredible guy, and just loves the game and loves helping people.
5: Just before you were hired, I had lunch with Bill, and we were talking about you, and he said something about you that struck me kind of interestingly. He said, when I asked him, I said, what do you like about him? He says he has a quarterback's mind and a coach's demeanor. What do you think he meant by that?
6: Oh, that's interesting. I don't know. I don't know exactly what that means. I mean,
5: Yeah, he said that you were smart, you always thought ahead of the situation like a quarterback does, but that you never got ruffled in any particular way, that you always were the captain on the bridge of the ship. That's what he was referring to, and I thought that was a high compliment, knowing him as I do.
6: That's a compliment of the highest order coming from Bill Walsh. Let's spread the word on that one. I've been so fortunate to be around living legends as mentors, as coaches, starting with my dad, who coached for 43 years at the high school and college level, and really not the big name coach like a Bear Bryant or Bo Schembechler or Woody Hayes, but really one of the finest coaches to ever coach the game, and then played for Bo Schembechler in college, played for Mike Ditka at the Chicago Bears, played for Lindy Infante in Indianapolis, and worked for Al Davis for 2 years at the Oakland Raiders. You know, every step of the way, I've just been so lucky to be around men that have changed the game, who have innovated in the game, and you know, men who are the living legends in their profession.
5: What's the commonality of the great ones, the Al Davises, the Bill Walshes, the Bo Schembechlers? What's the commonality there?
6: I think there's three things. One, great character, tremendous integrity and character. Secondly, so they're technically sound. They know the game. They know every position of the game and the technique, the X's and O's, so to speak. And number three is that they all know how to motivate and challenge people that are around them. And sometimes they challenge your pride, sometimes it's your shame, but they get you to reach for a new level, think of something that you didn't think of before. And because we all don't know what, you know, when people say, you know, do the best you can, be the best you can, you don't really know what that ceiling is unless there's somebody there really challenging you and motivating you. And I think all great coaches, whether it be football or any other sport, they come in all shapes and sizes, but I think they have those three commonalities.
5: You know what's interesting too, Jim, is that I referred to Bill Walsh, and I mean this kindly, was he was a great manipulator. He knew how to push the buttons at the right time on his players, whether it be at the college level or the pro level, and yet there is a difference between college and pro. You having played and having been motivated, and now you having to motivate kids, can you take me inside to that manipulation, motivation of kids against pros?
6: Well, he was just talking about motivation and Stanford in particular. Yesterday we had a conversation, and you know, one of the things he said was just talking about the message that you send to players and how it is different to motivate a team in college than it is in the pros. In the pros, you're dealing with 45 to 53 players. In college, you're talking now 85 to 110. So, you know, there's 40, 50 more players in a college team. You know, guys that know they're not going to play, that aren't in the starting lineup, et cetera. And there's a different message that you have to send to a more variety of players. And just talking about how to get that message out. And he talked about using different times of the year to give a message, ways to give the same message in a different way and in a different setting. And I thought that was key. You know, it's not always in a team meeting room. It's not always on the field. It can be in a parking lot, like he did with the San Francisco 49ers on their way to the Silver Dome, when he pulled the buses over and you know, gave a talk to his players, and picking different settings to give the same message in a different way. You know, I think that is critical. And like we were talking a little bit before, you know, it's a different day and age, and how you give the message. You know, the technology is a lot different today, and different ways to give the same message.
5: What was Bo Schembechler like as far as a motivator? I mean, was he a screamer a little bit? Was he an exact taskmaster or what?
6: Well, Bo, the biggest fraud that anybody's ever pulled on the American public was pulled by Bo Schembechler. I mean, people think of this guy as this gruff old SOB, so to speak, and he wasn't at all. I mean, he was very warm. I mean, he's kind of like a teddy bear, but on the outside, he really gave off this kind of gruff demeanor, but sincere, honest. I mean, great communicator, very very funny, very lived a great life, a fun life, and he just enjoyed being who he was. The idea that he was the head coach of the University of Michigan and took tremendous pride in that, took tremendous pride in the players that he coached and their families, and doing what he could to further that great tradition at Michigan.
5: How did you end up in Michigan? I mean, why there?
6: Well, my dad coached at Michigan for 7 years, so I grew up there some of my formative years. I was 9 years old to the time I was 16, and then we moved to Palo Alto, California. And my junior and senior year in high school, I went to Pali High right here on the peninsula, and really wanted to go to Stanford. That was my number one choice, but right toward the end, I did not get a scholarship offer to Stanford, and ended up going to Michigan, which was my second choice.
5: When you take a look at your Michigan years, and I'm just wondering about the memories you had, but, you know, there's so much scrutiny of any player there, and particularly a quarterback. What was that like in the early years? Did you sense that pressure?
6: Definitely, but I think it was more the pressure that I was putting on myself, which I did when I, you know, when I was in high school and when I was in Little League, and then went on to play in the pros. I really was, you know, I had this probably thing that really helped me. I really thought I was better than I was. And
5: too dumb to know better.
6: Too dumb to know better. Too dumb to know I really wasn't that talented, but I really, really thought I was good, and really thought that I should
5: be a legend in your own mind.
6: You know, it was unbelievable. I remember as a freshman coming to Michigan, they asked us to write out our goals, personal goals, and one of my personal goals they asked to list four. One of my goals was to win the Heisman Trophy. And they just they didn't think that was real funny, or you know, but in my mind I was going to win the Heisman Trophy before I graduated from Michigan, and so I think I just really kept pushing myself and expected that I was you know, going to chase perfection and that I would be one of the greatest quarterbacks to ever play in the game. But you know, somewhere along the way I found you know, some excellence and became pretty darn good, but. I do say so myself. But I should have never been as near as, you know, I was never as near as talented as I thought I was.
5: What was the best piece of advice your dad ever gave you?
6: Just be honest and never lie, never cheat, never steal. And just be honest and run in this program, run your program with great integrity and honesty. If you have to cheat to win, then that equates to losing.
5: When you think back, your memories about your NFL career, what are the ones that stick with you, Jim?
6: I probably hear most people say this, just relationships with teammates, with coaches. I learned so much from football. You know, some of the things that you learn that you know, how to communicate with people, how to you know, how to problem solve, and you know, when things look like they're you know, problems that aren't solvable.
5: Jim Harbaugh has joined us. We're going to be talking about playing quarterback in the NFL and about Stanford and college coaching as well. We do that as we continue across the country and around the world on the American Forces Network and the Internet. We've got you on Sports Byline.
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5: Jim Harbaugh has joined us here on Sports Byline. Let's talk about the 7 years that you were in Chicago. When you got to Chicago, what did you anticipate the NFL to be, and how was it similar to or different from what you thought it was going to be, Jim?
6: Well, you think you're going to know, but you never know. It's like taking any new job. I heard Dick Vermeil say this one time, that even when we went from the Rams to the Chiefs, that it's a new job, and therefore it takes six months to a year to really get a great grasp on where all the potholes are and everything. And I think he's so right. And going from college to pro football is one of those drastic jumps in level. And the biggest difference to me was when I was in college, there was a couple great players, you know, on defense. There was a defensive tackle that was a great player, and on our team, Brad Cochran was a great corner. And then when you get to the pro level, you're like, every guy is that caliber, and they're the best of the best. So there's a tremendous adjustment to speed of the game. There's no corner that you can pick against, and I'd rather throw it against this corner instead of the corner sitting over there. I mean, they're both tremendous players. So, but when I went to Chicago, there were the talent that was on that team, I've never seen it match before in any other team I've ever been on. I mean, there was McMahon and Peyton and Singletary and Hampton, McMichael, Dent, Wilbur Marshall, Willie Gault. I mean, I could just keep going right now. Jimbo Covert, Jay Hilgenberg, tremendous football players, and it was just neat being around them. They were like rock stars everywhere we went. There was 5,000-10,000 people there to watch training camp practice, people at the airport, and it was a neat time to be a Chicago Bear.
5: It's a football town. It's a wonderful football town. Do you remember the game where all of a sudden everything fell into place? You felt comfortable. You didn't have to overthink it. It was just a natural thing for Jim Harbaugh at quarterback?
6: I think that's the thing for quarterbacks is, at least I was this way, I really had to do it. You know, had to experience it in a practice or in a game, get that physical rep, if you will. And there was one game in 1991. We're playing the New York Jets. It was on a Monday night. We were down by 7, came back, tied it up with 0 seconds on the clock, and the game went to overtime. And we eventually won in overtime, but that was a game that, things just fell into place, and I was like, I can really do this, and I can do this at a high level.
5: I think you'll enjoy this comment. Joe Montana and I were chatting about what makes an effective quarterback, and one of the things he said to me is that you have to have a free mind. Here's how he put it.
10: If you can't go into a game and have your mind be free, you can't keep up with it. There's just no way. I mean, you have to think and react so fast that any little hesitation about, should I do this or shouldn't I, it's already too late, especially for a quarterback. You get to a point where you see guys who start struggling, and they struggle more with their mind than with their body. They get in a slump, and then all of a sudden, I better not throw that, where they would normally throw it. And if you just go up and relax and try to get that out of your mind, then it's easier to get past that point.
5: The other thing, too, Steve Young said to me that he became an effective quarterback once he stopped thinking about the mistake he had made 3 or 4 plays ago. Just give it up and move on. And that's probably a hard thing to do because I sense that most quarterbacks are perfectionists, Jim.
6: Well, there are. I mean, you got to be quick-minded to play the quarterback position. You got to be a leader. You got to have those mental attributes. And I term it this way to guys, the kind of quarterback I'm looking for is almost got ADD, and he's so quick-minded that it's like the guy driving down the street in a car who can talk on his cell phone, shave, read the paper, see the traffic signals, drink a cup of coffee or Diet Coke, and he's got all that going on, and it doesn't faze him at all. And that's what you have to do as a quarterback. You're seeing key defenders. You're looking at a coverage. You're seeing the 25-second clock. You're putting guys in motion. You're going through your reads. You're changing plays at the line of scrimmage. I mean, there is a lot happening up there at the line of scrimmage. You can't be thinking about it. I mean, you can't analytically go through each of those steps because things are so happening so fast. I think the quarterbacks today that are good, and I've always said this, a quarterback needs to be like that gym rat guy that just loves playing sports, played a lot of sports as a kid, and not a lot of organized sports as a kid. You know, played in his backyard, knows how to throw it over the tree limb, knows how to throw it around the garage, knows how to avoid the car when he's running down the street. You know, it's not always organized football where they're taking these kids through the little leagues and where guys just don't have a feel for throwing a touch pass or telling a guy devising his own route. I like guys that are gym rats. That's the kind of guy I want playing for me.
5: What about the relationship between the coach and the quarterback? I've always thought that was a tenuous relationship because the coach has to be friend, and sometimes he also has to be somebody that gets in the quarterback's face. How important is that relationship?
6: I always thought it was really important that with the position coach, with the head coach. It's any relationship you talk about is you talk about trust. That's got to be the foundation. That's got to be the starting point. And it's got to go up, down, sideways. And if you're the quarterback, you want to feel like the coaches trust you. And when you're the coach, you want to be able to trust the quarterback. You want to be able to trust him, number one, that he's going to lead your football team and that he's going to take care of the football. That's his number one job. That's the day one coaching point I give to the quarterbacks. You've got to take care of the football. Center quarterback exchange, handoffs. There could never be a fumble, a ball on the ground, and you can't throw interceptions in critical situations. Now, that's how you just develop trust.
5: Man, make the coach real happy.
6: Take care of the ball.
5: I asked Mike Holmgren one time about criticizing and complimenting the quarterback, that thin line. Here's what he told me.
11: The first thing is that you have to let him know you believe in him, first of all. Secondly, you have to let him know that it is never personal, that you're just trying to get the most out of him. And then thirdly, that your expectation level for that position and that young man is very, very, very high. And you're just trying to shoot for the moon. And once he understands that, he'll meet you halfway. And then if he's good enough, then things go well. But it's never personal. And some of the guys can take it. You don't coach them all the same. Some of them can take a little more verbal stuff. Some of them can't. So you kind of figure out what their limit is and then coach accordingly.
5: Let me ask you about 1995. Comeback player of the year. You're with the Colts. You take them to the AFC Championship game. What was the reason for the resurrection, in a sense, of Jim Harbaugh?
6: I would say, in large part, Marshall Faulk was a big part of that, having a great running back to hand off the ball to. Lindy Infante was huge. He put us in positions, and Ted Marchibroda put us in positions to have success. And that's one thing I've learned as a coach now, that as a player, what you want is to go out there and have success, be put in a position where you can have success. When I coach quarterbacks, it's almost all about putting the quarterback in a position to succeed. We're scripting for success here. I want him to run the plays that he can run well, and identifying what plays he runs well and what he does well. Those are the plays we're going to run. We're not going to run an option with a guy who's a 6'6" totem pole. it doesn't work. But letting those guys go out there and have success, and letting them succeed, because he's the guy that touches the ball every single play. So the offense has got to be built around that guy.
5: Yeah, I think you've answered the question then. Then the player makes the system makes the player?
6: It's both. I mean, I think your system has to be big enough to encompass any talented, motivated guy. I'm not a big fan of that guy doesn't fit our system. Our system is going to be big enough that if a guy's got athletic ability and he's quick-minded, he's a leader, then there's plays that we can run that where he can have success. Unless we're talking about the characteristics of character or toughness, then a guy can fit our system.
5: You had a nickname of Captain Comeback, and, you know, Harbaugh was associated with that, Captain Comeback. But I think of Roger Staubach, the same thing.
6: That's who I think of.
5: Yeah, that's who I think of as well. But the thing that I think is interesting is Randy Cross told me one time about Joe Montana. We could be on our own 10-yard line with 20 seconds left. We always believed we could win that game. Yeah. That trust between the rest of the players, that motivation, you know, how long does it take to have that happen? Do you have to have comebacks, or is it just something that grows naturally between players and the quarterback?
6: Well, I think there's, you're getting into chemistry and culture, and the culture, you know, guys trusting each other, guys believing in each other, guys that can have fun with each other and have success. Because, you know, I think when it really happens is when you go out and you do it, and then you feel like, gosh, we can do it this way all the time. And it's the same thing you tell your team. I mean, when you see them working at a level where they're really pushing themselves back past where they thought they could, and you're doing that collectively as a group, aha, I gotcha. You know, you did it, I saw you do it, and now we can come to expect it. And I think that's the same thing with a football team when they go out and have success and they come from behind, you know, 18 points from behind, then you expect to do it every time you step on the field.
5: Jim, I hope you'll come back and join me again here on Sports Byline.
6: I look forward to it.
5: Jim Harbaugh, former Pro Bowl quarterback, 15 years in the National Football League, coming out of the University of Michigan, then 7 years with Chicago, 4 years with Indianapolis. We'll take a break, continue with more of you and Sports Byline.
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6: Thurman Thomas joins us on Sports Byline, elected to the Pro Football Hall of Fame. And, of course, what a great career he had. 13 years in the NFL, 12 of those with the Buffalo Bills, four Super Bowl championship appearances in that championship game. Thurman, I know it means an awful lot to players for different reasons, but your election into the Hall of Fame, what on a personal base does it mean to you?
7: Well, on a personal, it means the world to me because, you know, when I first started playing football, this was the farthest thing from my mind, and then I had the opportunity to play with the Buffalo Bills, a team that was already, you know, up on the rise, and for me to be a part of that was just something special. I just really appreciate all the players and all the support that I got from the Buffalo Bills fans, the organization, and the former players. It's definitely a dream come true for myself.
6: Thurman, when you think about the teams that you played on, what was the catalyst for their success?
7: Well, you know what? I think the catalyst for our success is that, you know what? No matter what happened, no matter how good we played or how bad we played, we were going to keep playing, no matter what. I mean, that's just the type of football players that we had on our football team is that, you know, we're going to go all the way down to the fourth quarter, to the clock says zero. We never quit. And I think that started in some of those the comeback game against Houston, and even when we lost to the Cowboys in the Super Bowl 52-17. Remember the play where Leon Lett was going towards the end zone, and Don Beebe came and knocked the ball out of his hand. You know, that was the type of football players that were the Buffalo Bills were known for.
6: Correct me if I'm wrong about this, but I've always believed that teams take on the personalities of the cities or the areas that they play in. And if you think about Buffalo, it's really a kind of a blue-collar area. Am I correct about the team reflecting the community?
7: No, you're dead on with it. You know, we were we were a team that was very, very involved in our community as being a blue-collar community, a small market team. Jim Kelly was from Pennsylvania. Darrell Talley was from Virginia. Bruce was from Virginia. So we had a lot of guys who were, you know, were blue-collar guys and hear about the families working real hard growing up. And that's what that's the type of time we that we had. And it carried right over to our football team. And I tell you what, without the fans, none of this going to the Hall of Fame, none of this going to the Super Bowls, winning division titles, none of this would have happened had it not been for the great fans of Buffalo. Because when you look at it, you know, these guys or women, you know, they make $15,000, $20,000 a year. And most of that is spent on eight tickets, eight Bills home games, some jerseys, some beer for the parking lot. And they really did a good job of preparing themselves and just having a good attitude about life and about the Buffalo Bills.
6: Thurman, how much was the Buffalo Bills stadium up there a home field advantage come late November and December? And what I mean by that is I've talked with some of the old Minnesota Vikings when they played at Metropolitan Stadium, and they said that any time that they played teams, particularly from the West Coast or any warm weather city, that those guys could hardly wait to get back on the airplane and get back to the West Coast. Was it the same way for you guys up there?
7: It was the exact same way. You know, Marv Levy had us practice outside a couple of times and just to get acclimated to the cold weather. So, but when we had those teams coming in from the West Coast and even Miami late in the year, you know, you could see those guys having on like two or three shirts, you know, a couple of pair of leggings and things like that. And you see the Buffalo Bills. You know, we're out there just in our uniform, and that it, and that's it. And right there, that's a mindset that you have to have as a football player to play in Buffalo, is that you know it's going to be cold, but you know what? You get paid good money, and you're only going to be out there for 3 hours. So let's go out there and do the best we possibly can. So it definitely was an advantage for us.
6: It's interesting. Knowing Marv Levy as well as I do, he went to Harvard, of course. He was a guy that liked history. And when I think of Woody Hayes, I think of Marv Levy, I think of Bill Walsh. All those coaches, the similar string that runs through them is their love for history. And I think it has something to do with their capabilities of communicating. He was a great communicator. I mean, he wasn't a rah-rah type of guy like a lot of people think, but he certainly knew how to push the right buttons. Why was he so successful at that?
7: Well, I think when you're dealing with a lot of egos that he had on the Buffalo Bills, there's a certain way that you have to go about doing your business. And like you say, Marv knew a lot of stuff about history, you know, that a lot of guys on the football team didn't know about. So Marv would tell his stories week in and week out and night before the game. And you know what? As football players, you know, you don't want to be stupid. You want to try to get the point to right away, but sometimes, you know, some of the things that he said, you know, you have to go back and think about it when you go back to your room, like, oh, that's how he's relating this history story to football. It takes you a while to get it, but once you get it, you know what Marv Levy is talking about. And, you know, we heard so many stories over the years that I was there with Marv Levy and the rest of the guys that we all get together and we still talk about, hey, you remember that story that Marv Levy told? I mean, he's just a great person to be around.
6: Let's talk a little bit about running backs. What's the commonality that all the great running backs have?
7: I think, first of all, it's probably their vision. You have to have good vision if you want to be one of the top running backs. And you know what? And along with that, if you're not like a Barry Sanders type, where you don't really need a great offensive line, you can just go out there and create on your own. It definitely helps. But if you need a good offensive line, and you look at some of all the running backs that have came through, they've had pretty good offensive line. They haven't had guys that, you know, were all four guys were all pro or whatever. But, you know, I think most of all, you have to have good vision. You have to have good instincts of following your blocks and setting up your blocks. And, you know, my big thing when I was coming through was that, you know, I wanted to be durable. I wanted to be out there on first, second, and third down, and I had that opportunity to do that with the Buffalo Bills. So, you know, I'm very, very happy and excited about that.
6: Well, interesting. Of course, you went to Oklahoma State where Barry Sanders was a teammate of yours, and when he was here on Sports Byline, I asked him about the importance of vision. Here's what he told me.
8: I was always one that if a hole wasn't there, I would try to create my own. And, you know, I think that's, you know, the vision is really where it comes into play. I think, You know, a lot of coaches try and tell you how to run, and really that's something that although you can coach this, it's a little more difficult to coach someone as far as how to run compared to how to throw or how to be a defensive back and things like that. And so I think, you know, that's one of the reasons I developed my own little style, is I always ran by what I saw and not necessarily by where the play was designed. And, you know, at times it may have got me in trouble, but for the most part it's been successful.
6: You know what's interesting about that, Thurman, is that there's a correlation between the good vision you were talking about and Barry was talking about and the feel. Now, explain to everybody what I'm talking about, the feel, because I think that running backs feel when there is somebody closing in on them. Am I correct about that correlation?
7: Oh, you're definitely correct about that one, yeah. You know, and I think about, you know, when you talk about that feel, and did I have it? Well, you know what? I always look back and say, I guess I did have it, because I never really took that one shot that maybe that made me stay out for maybe four or five games. I was very aware of the situation, and you know what? I was aware of the situation and the surroundings of me because I watched a lot of tape, I watched a lot of players, but it's just something that, just about it, that, you know, when you get to a certain point and, okay, you know where everybody's at. It's just that you have that feel for where everybody's going to be at and who's behind you, who's in front of you, who's coming direct to make a direct hit on you. And, you know, that was the feel that I had, and that's one of the reasons why I stayed so durable for 13 years, is that, you know, I had that feel. I knew where everybody was supposed to be.
6: I think you'll appreciate this comment from another Hall of Famer, Jim Brown. He and I were chatting about the good running backs, and he feels that good running backs have natural ability. Here's how he put it, Thurman.
9: Runners are natural. They come with a body build. They come with a certain kind of balance. They come with a certain kind of intellect and vision. And I was about 232, 6'2", and I could run the 40. You know, I was pretty quick in my 40. In fact, I never got beat in Cleveland in my 40. What I had to do was really be versatile. There were times when I would hit a hole full speed, sometimes three-quarter speed, sometimes half speed. There was time when I'd run a sweep and accelerate tremendously, go into a floating motion, use my vision, then accelerate again. There were times when I'd cut back totally against the grain, go back 10 yards to gain 25 yards. All of that, all of those things, sometimes I'd go into the air and spin. Sometimes I'd hold the ball in the palm of my hand when I'm running when I wanted my speed. Sometimes I'd put two hands over the ball because I'm going to protect it. Sometimes I would get on the sideline and I would skip, hop, and jump.
6: It's interesting about what he said, Thurman, there, because he also said to me that he knew when he had gotten every inch out of every carry. Do running backs have that type of sensitivity?
7: Oh, yeah, definitely. When anytime you hear something coming out of the great Jim Brown's mouth, you know what? There's no one on this planet who can say, well, Jim's wrong. Jim's not right about that. Everything that Jim says is right. And, you know, I when he's talking about covering up the football and all that stuff, and when he knew he had a chance to whether to hit the hole full speed or hit it half speed, or when he knew there was going to be a gaping hole, you know, those are things, man, that you just sit back and you just watch them. You watch them open up. You watch them perform. And coming from a guy like Jim Brown is definitely what all running backs usually look for.
6: He mentioned about versatility, and you were certainly one of the most versatile running backs in the history of the game, one of only five running backs to have over 400 receptions and 10,000 yards rushing. The others, Walter Payton, Marshall Faulk, Marcus Allen, and Tiki Barber. And I really think of all the things, Thurman, that could be said about Thurman Thomas, it would be that he was able to do everything. Does that make you feel particularly good?
7: Oh, you know what? It makes me feel great, because that's the type of player that I wanted to be. I didn't want to be a one-dimensional player, so I worked on my skills. I worked on it just as hard as I worked on anything else. I feel like if you wanted to be the complete running back, you got to be out there first, second, and third down. You had to catch the ball coming out of the backfield, and I knew in order for me to do that, I had to work with Jim Kelly. I had to work with Andre Reed, and I was willing to do that because I wanted to stay on the field. I did not want somebody coming in and not doing the job that I was doing. I wanted to be there. I conditioned myself to do that, and that's what you know, that's what I base myself on, as being a complete football player, and it definitely worked out for me.
6: I got to tell you something, Thurman. In talking to the Buffalo Bills that were on the teams with you and with Marv Levy, I came away with something I've never heard in sports before. And I'm talking about Jim Kelly, Andre Reed, now you, and also, you know, just talking to the players in general. You went to those four Super Bowls. You didn't win any of them, but you've been able to put that in its proper place. And I know Marv said to me, Ron, you know what? Yeah, we didn't win any of them, but we got the opportunity, and a lot of teams would like to have that chance. Is that the type of rationalization you've put in on the Super Bowl experience?
7: Well, yeah, I look at it as not only, you know, teams haven't gotten, you know, to the Super Bowl, but how many great players have never gotten to the game, and how many great players haven't got to the game? I always like a guy like Barry Sanders, great player. Never got an opportunity, you know, to get to the game. Charles Barkley got there a couple of times, never won a championship. I mean, it just goes on and on and on. And you know what? I can sit up here all day and talk about how it's such a privilege and such an honor to be a part of those Buffalo Bills teams, because, you know, we're still close today, and we'll be close for the rest of our lives, because we went through something where probably not a lot of people could handle losing four Super Bowls, but we were able to put our egos aside, and we never blamed any one player. We never blamed anybody for any of the losses that we had. And so, you know, hey, we're proud that we went to four Super Bowls. Sure, we're upset that we didn't win one, but we'll take that over any day, over anything.
6: In about 30 seconds, your favorite memories about your career?
7: My favorite memory would probably be, you know what, going into that locker room every Sunday morning, seeing the guys get taped, seeing the guys get dressed. Everybody's intense. Everybody's getting ready to go to play. I mean, and then walking out there in Richfield, Rich Stadium, 80,000 crazy fans. That's something that I'll never forget. That's one that will stay in my heart forever.
6: Thurman, I want to thank you very much for joining us. You deserve to be in the Football Hall of Fame. You had a great, great career, and I appreciate you spending some time with us here on Sports Byline. Take care, my friend.
7: All right. Thank you very much.
6: Thurman Thomas joining us here on Sports Byline. And if you take a look at his career, Thomas is the only player in NFL history to lead the league in total yards from scrimmage for four consecutive seasons. He is one of only five running backs to have over 400 receptions and 10,000 yards, and also he rushed for over 1,000 yards in eight consecutive seasons. We'll take a break as we continue with more of you and America's Sports Talk Show.
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6: A very special hour talking football with former Pro Bowl quarterback and now the head coach at Stanford University, Jim Harbaugh. And then right after that, Thurman Thomas, NFL Hall of Fame running back with the Buffalo Bills. And Thomas is the only player in NFL history to lead the league in total yards from scrimmage for four consecutive seasons. Guests on Sports Byline receive EA Sports Arena Football Road to Glory. For the first time ever in a football game, you control the receiver and the quarterback at the same time with total offense control. Now you can play head-to-head against the AFL's owners. The most complete arena football experience from EA Sports. If it's in the game, it's in the game. I'm Ron Barr. Nice to have you with us on America's Sports Talk Show.

0: Hello, everyone. Good evening and welcome in. It's Sports Overnight America here in on the Sports Byline Broadcast Network. We are in Phoenix, Arizona, where we've gotten a little rain. It was like we came in from the rain to watch a game resume from a rain delay in Chicago, and then we got a little bit of rain ourselves here in Phoenix, Arizona. Or did I mishear that? Was that not rain hitting the house?
1: I don't remember it raining.
0: I haven't even looked outside. All right, I might be misspeak. I am not a weatherman, but I am perhaps just as accurate as anybody out there in the business. And all you have to do is just say stuff. You don't even have to know what's actually going on outside or with the cold fronts, the warm fronts, the precipitation, the clouds, all that crap. But it's a happy day for us, right?
1: Yeah.
0: The Guardians and Cubs win. The White Sox lose, which is always a happy moment here in the household. I could reprise how Jen met Jeff or how Jeff met Jen with our unified front and disgust with the White Sox winning the 2005 World Series, and it was like, I hate the Chicago White Sox. I also hate the Chicago White Sox. Yay, we should get married. And 2 years later, we did. That takes us to Tuesday night. Monday night, we were talking about Pete Gorin Armstrong hitting a walk-off home run against the White Sox to take the first game in the Crosstown Showdown at Wrigley, and tonight, we haven't talked about it yet, but we could talk a little bit about Alex Bregman getting the game-tying hit to put the Cubs in a walk-off situation in the ninth, and Alex Bregman in the ninth with the walk-off hit, and they've taken at least two of three. They'll go for the sweep on Wednesday, so that's something I'm excited to talk about. Daniel, I know you're not probably excited to talk about it, but the Guardians are playing the Giants. That's intriguing for the two of us to discuss, I suppose. And, you know, we've got football coming up. We've got things going on all over the place. So I want to talk a little bit about TV. The Cubs-White Sox game was on TBS this evening, and more on the other side. We'll be right back with more Sports Overnight America.
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2: She's flipping the script.
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2: It's time for her to ask the questions. Here's Jen Rich with today's headline.
4: Hello, everyone, and welcome back to Sports Overnight America. Jen Rich with you from Phoenix. Jeff Rich sitting across from me. Daniel Ogden up in studio. When you're not listening to this live, make sure you check us out on the social medias at @SupRiches, at a girl in many hats. And, of course, don't forget the Sports Byline Network at Sports Byline USA. I'm going to say my headline for today is just the Cubs winning again.
5: Cubs winning again. It's big. They're 4.5 games back, but yep. the Brewers are also not losing.
4: No. They beat the Mariners today 22-0.
5: 22-0. And they were saying that it was the biggest shutout since 1888, but they neglected to mention that the Pirates had a 22-0 shutout in 1975, and then the Indians had one at Yankee Stadium back in 2004. About this time of year, it was sometime in August. I remember walking to the bar, it was 15-0 in like the fifth inning. And I can remember the Indians wrecked Esteban Loaiza, who was better known to me as a White Sox and I think a Blue Jays pitcher. And he was an all-star, but he was not an all-star on that August day at Yankee Stadium back in 2004. 22 runs a lot. I can remember Texas put up like 30 on Baltimore, 30 on Baltimore, and I think it was in Baltimore as well as the visiting team. But just a miserable experience, and as we're watching the highlights, a 3-0 game in the fifth inning. It wasn't like they just got to them early and often. They got to them in the fifth and sixth inning, and then when it was 19-0, Julio Rodriguez tossed the ball into the stands after the second out, which allowed two more runs to score. So I think to add insult to injury in a 19-0 game when you toss the ball into the stands. And how about this? What was his name? It was Luis Lara hits his first big league home run. Which is a cool moment, except when you hit it off of a third baseman, Leo Rivas, coming in to pitch in this historic blowout. So, I don't know. How would you feel about that? You put your put yourself into the shoes of a big league player that doesn't exactly stroke it a lot. Then you finally hit a big league home run, matching Dwayne Kuiper's career total, and it's off of a guy that isn't a full-time pitcher. Do you think that takes the shine off of it, or does it make it a little bit more memorable? Daniel.
6: Oh, sorry, I thought you were asking Jen. I don't know. I would say maybe a little bit more memorable. That'd probably be the way I would lean.
5: I mean, it's your moment. You can do whatever you want with it. But since Daniel thought I was proposing the question to you, Jen, you hit a home run, but it's off of like Michael Kadire or in this case Leo Rivas. Do you think that you don't have to necessarily put yourself in the player's shoes, but
6: watching like the Canseco one, definitely more memorable.
5: Like Canseco pitching.
6: Well. I mean,
5: or the ball off the head.
6: I was saying if it looked like the one where it hit off of his head in the outfield, then it would definitely be more memorable.
5: Well, that'd be awesome. That'd be awesome. I would like more players to hit the ball off of players' heads. But 22-0, you can't take them with you, though. And I think that we go through this that,
4: No, because the Cubs do this a lot. They'll have games where they score like 10-plus and then three games where they don't score anything.
5: Yeah.
4: And it's like you can't like spread those runs over multiple games. Like it's great. I get it's fun while it's happening, but you need to keep scoring runs in the games after those games.
3: This is fear.
4: But unless you're Milwaukee. Milwaukee, you could not score for a couple games. That'd be great.
5: Yeah. So you wish this, lack of distribution over the next couple of days to the Brewers.
4: Yep.
5: And I'm at a place where I didn't know how far Seattle had fallen until I was peeking at the standings. You got Texas that is about 500 leading that division right now. You got the White Sox who just came off a sweep of Detroit. So they're a few games up in the division, but divisions I thought were impossible to catch. I thought that the Brewers had run away with things. Cubs are only 4.5 games back. It's a lot if you had to make it up in a week, but there's still 2 weeks left in August, and you've got all of September, and I imagine you got some head-to-head contests with the Brewers coming up. So division title is not out of the question for the Chicago Cubs, and it's not out of the question for anybody in the American League Central Division.
4: See the Brewers 7 more times.
5: The Cubs see the Brewers 7 more times?
4: Yep. August 31st to September 3rd, September 7th to September 9th.
5: Okay. And one of those games is at Wrigley, and the other is
4: at Wrigley. So the 4-game set is down in Wrigley, and then the 3-game set later in September is in Wrigley North.
5: I like that. I like that. I'm sure Cubs fans out there like that, too. I'm feeling like Cleveland's got some low-hanging fruit in front of them. I feel like Boston's got some low-hanging fruit with them with all the drama. Because the Diamondbacks just don't respond well. If anything is going wrong, they're just mentally checked out. And I think that they've lost by, it's been like a total of 20-5 over the last 2 days. And again, the Red Sox don't get to take those with them. So the Diamondbacks win 1-0 on Wednesday. That's what happened. The Diamondbacks still get a win, even if they are outscored 20-6 in the series. But bizarre stuff going on with Ketel Marte.
4: I was going to say, speaking of the Diamondbacks, you want to talk about Carte MRI? It doesn't rhyme as much out loud as it did in my head.
5: Yeah, that's all right. KM MRI. I think this is invented. I think this is fabricated because he was responding to certain players, wasn't responding to the GM, wasn't responding to the manager, and this is a problem. And if the Diamondbacks were, they're not going to catch the Dodgers, but if the Diamondbacks were to make a postseason run, I would think that it's going to be pretty short-lived this year if they can't, their top two pitchers. Merrill Kelly had another miserable experience today. Zach Gallen doesn't even get to pitch for the team anymore. Brandon Pfaadt gets to go out there and throw for them. Rodriguez is okay, but there are pieces that should be there. And Corbin Carroll is, as I mentioned last night, he's a significant force regardless of what the team is doing as a whole. He's going to defend his position well, and he's going to get extra base hits. He's going to put the ball in play, and he's worth the price of admission to go check him out. Go check out the Diamondbacks if you can brave the heat and then go to the air-conditioned building that's not always climate controlled to our liking, right?
4: Yeah, it just, depending on how many people are in there and how hot it is outside, we're still in monsoon season, so when the storms do kind of come in, it gets a little humid. That place can get pretty nasty pretty fast.
5: Yeah, and the Cubs still have a trip out here, right?
4: Yeah, so they are actually, I was going to say, I'm like, do you want to take a half day and go to the Wednesday game next week?
5: Next week?
4: Yeah, it's 12:40.
5: I could probably swing that. We'll talk about that off air. In fact, I was thinking about it. What is the most likely, now that the Coyotes are gone, what's the most likely sporting event for us to attend? It's probably the Sun Devils, right?
4: Yeah. GC basketball's still okay.
5: I don't mind ASU basketball either.
4: Sun Devil baseball, Sun Devil football, Sun Devil basketball. I wouldn't mind getting down to Tucson to see a Roadrunners game.
5: Roadrunners. That's a hockey team.
4: The hockey team?
5: Oh, yeah. We have professional hockey in Arizona.
4: We do actually still have hockey. It's just in Tucson. And they do pretty good. So I don't know if tickets are readily available for those because they've been doing pretty good. Spring training?
5: Yeah.
4: Yeah. Savannah Bananas or Cosmic Baseball?
5: Yeah, spring training is always off. I don't know. They probably don't have their 2027 schedule out. They've already been here for
4: a brief moment last month. I felt kind of like dirt trucky, where I was like, oh, I think I would go to like one of those like dirt truck shows.
5: Dirt truck.
4: Where they just fill the stadium with a bunch of dirt and you have a bunch of monster trucks just driving around.
5: Yeah, you ever do the monster truck thing? You ever spend your Sunday over there? I don't know where they would do it. Probably like the remains of
6: Candlestick.
5: Yeah, usually
6: they're at the Oakland Coliseum. I've been a couple times. I think now I want to say most of the people I know that go to those are like if they're bringing their kids. Like if they have like a son that's like between the age of maybe like 7 and 12, they'll bring the kid and the kid, you know, feels like he's looking at a bunch of Hot Wheels or something.
5: All right, that's the sweet spot for ages for monster trucks. All right, we got to meet in the shade here. We'll be back on the other side with more sports. Sports Overnight America. We'll be right back.
3: Yeah.

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4: All right, everybody, welcome back. It's Sports Overnight America, and I'm just reading through today's headlines, and it seems like fights are breaking out everywhere. Bleachers at Wrigley, joint practices, not joint practices in the National Football League. But since you pulled up the video last night and kind of introduced me to it, and I've seen plenty of clips since, what went down in the bleachers at Wrigley on Monday night? I had commented that 78 home games out of the year, there aren't fights in the bleachers at Wrigley, and it takes a team not from out of town, but metaphorically from the other side of the tracks to come, and there's a fight. But after a further video review, it was one of the many fans out there in the bleachers wearing a Ryan Sandberg jersey that seemed to be the instigator of everything, and it looked like he was being wheeled on by fans in black and gray as well as in blue and red. Did you get to break it down at all? Did you get to be analytical about it, or was it just kind of background fodder on Instagram like everything else is?
5: No, you pretty much described the whole thing.
4: Okay. I don't like doing that. I apologize. And then we had fights at practice, and you played some sports. You played some organized sports growing up. Did you have, like, tiffs at practice, like, with your classmates, or did you witness anything like that?
5: No, all the women on the women's cross-country team were always pleasant and never catty at all.
4: How do these things happen? Like, how do you even get catty about running long distances? Because, like, if you don't like somebody, don't you just run away from them?
5: You would think so, but, you know, it's stupid high school, and, you know, the older girls, you know, got their older girlness over the freshmen and the sophomores, and I only did it for a year. It was ridiculous. You think it would be a safe sport, like you just run, but no, they were. And to this day, it's been, like, almost 30 years, like, all of them can still laugh off. There's not a single one of them that I would wish good things for.
4: It was PTSD.
5: I hope they're as,
4: distance run.
5: Hope is, they're as miserable as they were back in the day, still living in that same crappy town doing nothing.
4: Okay. Like porn, like amateur porn.
5: She wasn't on the cross-country team. She was actually a cheerleader.
4: But that was something you actually scrapped with. You know, in the subject of scrapping, we've probably had this story told on the air, but it's been a while. Can you reset that event?
5: Yeah, a girl that I didn't like in high school was talking smack about the 85 Bears, and we kind of got into it, and then she went on to be a porn star.
4: That's great.
5: I mean, porn star is kind of a loose word, because, like, once they kind of used her and got what they needed out of her, she kind of just vanished.
4: Supporting player in the adult film industry.
5: But she had a good run. I think she got, like, $10,000 or something, and all she had to do was degrade herself on the internet for several years.
4: Yeah, like, no, like, vivid contract deals or, you know, tagging along with big names, just hit kind of like a low budget.
5: Yeah, it was whoever was scouting ASU students in the year 2000.
4: It's outstanding.
5: Daniel, I was down in Tempe scouting lowly girls from the Midwest into the porn industry.
4: Nice. Hey, Daniel, I got a question for you. How come you could be an actor without being a movie star, but if you're an adult film actress, you are a porn, you know, quote-unquote star? Or am I completely mistaken about this? Are there tears to the porn industry? And forgive me for throwing the raunchy questions your way.
5: It's really because you get the morning star. Like, it's just...
6: star. I mean, I don't know, like, I guess you could be, like, if you're a TV actor, then you're not a movie star.
4: Okay. But, I mean, if you're, like, I don't know, if you're the, did you just double check that?
5: Well, they star in pornos, because, like, unless it's, like, a gangbang orgy porn, like, there's not a lot of people. There's the lonely housewife and the pizza guy. They are the stars, because there's nothing else going on.
4: Oh, the cameraman.
5: There's just, like, no background characters.
4: Nice. Or the cameraman that's taking the...
5: I mean, ideally, you don't get, like, the sound boom, like, coming down into the shot, but it happens.
4: Okay, so you were, like, 3 years old for the 85 Bears. So how long after the 85 Bears was this...
5: Basically, long, short. Well, I mean, this was, like, junior or senior year in high school. I think it was junior year.
4: So a decade and a half later.
5: It was a lot later, and it wasn't even really... It was, like, chemistry class, and it was, like, we got to pick our own music day. And the overwhelming majority of us wanted to listen to the Super Bowl Shuffle.
4: Oh, good.
5: And Miss Stone decided that she wanted to listen to Margaritaville. And you know from Club Dread, where he's like, I wrote Pina Colada Berg 14 years before that talentless A-clown wrote Margaritaville. That was, like, pretty much the rant I went on. I hate Margaritaville. That's all of that music is just so stupid. And to want to listen to that over the Super Bowl Shuffle, like...
4: Especially in Chicago. Or the Chicago Lander.
5: So I just tried to knock some sense into her. It didn't work.
4: You know what's really cool is everybody except the White Sox, like the whole championship thing was a big vibe. I would say that the Bulls dominated the 90s on the Chicago sports scene. The Bears, the Bears were coming off the heels of the Cubs not quite making it to the World Series in 84, and then arguably one of the better teams of all time. I mean, not arguably, one of the better teams of all time, but arguably the best team of all time, especially for, Walter Payton, of course. But
5: she was like, why would they sing a stupid song? And, like, they just got lucky. Yeah, they just got lucky.
4: The Bears got lucky.
5: Yep, it was just all luck, you stupid whore.
4: You know, the only reason they didn't win all of their games was because they were too worried about making that the quote-unquote stupid song.
5: Yeah.
4: Because I think they filmed that, like, the Tuesday after the one loss that they had down in Miami. And, you know, that Dan Marino guy was pretty good. The Dolphins were pretty good.
5: Yeah.
4: They were in the Super Bowl the year before. They won the AFC, and they lost to Montana and the 49ers in the Super Bowl the year before. They got upset. The only reason that they didn't play the Bears in the Super Bowl is because New England upset them in the Orange Bowl in the AFC Championship. That Bears team was, because of their defensive prowess, I would say that Bears team was better than the almost unbeaten Patriots team. That, you know, came up short in the 19th game of the season there. But good stories from Jen's childhood, the cattiness on the cross-country team. You know, when you did track and field.
5: That was a little better.
4: It was a little bit better. So there wasn't quite much catty. Was it the co-ed nature of it? Cross-country was probably co-ed too, right?
5: Yeah, I mean, like, there was a women's team and a men's team.
4: Right.
5: And, like, sometimes we traveled together.
4: Okay.
5: But we had separate tents.
4: Okay.
5: And I think they did more miles than we did. I think they did, like, three and a half. I think we only did two. But, yeah, the track team, yeah, there was still men's and women's. But I remember being together a lot more on the track side than I do on the cross-country side.
4: You know, the only thing I think of when I hear track team and tent is, like, I want to know if you stabbed anyone or if anyone ever got stabbed. And I don't suppose
5: like
4: that
5: what he did.
4: I don't suppose that's that funny, but, like, I can't imagine the cattiness. I can't imagine the violent nature of a track meet. I mean, in football, you're ready to rip each other's skulls out. I'm surprised they let us shake hands with the other team, mostly because of me. But, you know, I wear a handshake line during high school baseball, where we actually fought with the other teams. You know, I did get in a fight with Ryan Earnhardt on the bus during the first baseball scrimmage, but that was something different. There's these fights in practice. In fact, where did I see? The Saints and the Cowboys, they had a fight that, multiple brawls that ended the practice, and the Browns ended the practice early because they thought the defensive players were getting too chippy with the offensive players knocking them down. I saw a clip of Mason Graham and Quinshon Judkins getting into it a little bit, and those are two marquee rookies that they got. And I saw Browns fans, hinting at, a little bit of Ohio State-Michigan animosity, still going on. I think that, there might be a little bit of SEC rivalry going on in a lot of these training camps, but football is not a soft sport. You know, these guys are going to hit each other hard during, between the whistles, and they might get cheap shots off after the whistle blows. Better to get it out in August than to have it toss your team in December or January. All right. Hello, everybody listening on the AFN. 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
4: All right, everybody, welcome back. Sports Overnight America, and I'm just trying to get my head around everything that's related to the Dodgers and the Lakers and this Mark Walter fella that kind of just flipped the Lakers after the Buss family kind of got out of the ownership deal with the Lakers after decades of ownership. Daniel, it's weird to me that these L.A. owners are getting into all kinds of trouble between Steve Ballmer with salary cap circumvention, with Kawhi Leonard, and while Mark Walter's legal and financial troubles are his own, they don't really seem to be all that sports related. Because I was trying to get the whole thing kind of explained to me on what's going on, and it's pretty much what we thought. You know, the Dodgers' financial situation can be best described as a massive credit card tab kicking down the road, backed by an immersive revenue machine, and it just kind of refers to the $1 billion in deferred money they have between Ohtani's 10-year, $700 million contract. You know, where he's only taking home $2 million a year. Betts, Freeman, Snell, Diaz all have tens of millions of dollars deferred into the future. So if the team gets sold, you figure that this has got to be built into the price tag, or maybe a discount on the price. If anybody were to make an offer to buy the Dodgers, I would think that it makes the Dodgers as valuable as they should be because of their success. It makes them a little bit toxic just because of the financial repercussions that you might be paying down the road for success you don't get to enjoy. So I think that you have to be all in long term to take these things on. And it's all in lid. You got to get into all in lid.
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4: See, Daniel's plugging the other diners here. I'm talking about the Dodgers. I got Jen going back in time. She's got to be on cloud. You got to be on cloud nine, though. In fact, I was going to ask you because with the Cleveland playing the Giants, it's a World Series rematch where the Giants weren't in San Francisco when they last played, and the Guardians were obviously not the Guardians back in 1954 when the Giants and Cleveland played in the World Series, and that's as specific as I can get. Giants that didn't live in San Francisco, Cleveland team that wasn't called what they're called today, so probably no living fan. I would say maybe a few, because you could have been like born in 1944. That would only make you like in your late 70s these days. But not exactly a rivalry that it moves the needle, so to speak. So I'm going to ask you guys about rivalries. And Jen, you and I talked about this a little bit yesterday, a little bit more fire with the crosstown rivalry. In football, you don't have, the Bears don't have an in-state or in-city rival. So it's the closest thing. It's Wisconsin, where Wisconsinites, I think they look up at Chicago like, oh, you think you're better than me, and the Chicago, and the Illinoisans just say, you guys might win at the game, but you still have to go back to Wisconsin.
6: You think you're better than me?
4: You think you're better than me?
5: You got to remember.
6: I can pick it up right over my head.
4: Within the bumps.
5: All of Chicago and, the northern part of Illinois invades Wisconsin every summer. We go up there to take advantage of their lakes and the fishing. And, so it's not just sports things. It's that we, literally invade their state every summer.
4: So Chicagoans are to Wisconsin what Californians are to Arizonans.
5: They call us fibs.
4: Oh, I know they call you fibs.
5: Yeah, F in Illinois. B-words.
4: B-words.
5: I can't say that one either.
4: I think you could say bastard on the air. I just did.
5: I'm not going to risk it.
4: So, no risk it, no biscuit.
5: Swears for, save my fines for valid swears.
4: So Daniel, let me ask you about some of these San Francisco or these Bay Area teams, and give me a 1 to 10 the animosity that you have when particular teams come in. We'll start simple. 1 to 10, how much do the fans get fired up for the in-state rival going up to AT&T Park, Oracle Park, whatever they're calling it? When the San Diego Padres come to town. Division rival, but not that division rival.
6: Padres, I'd say, is like a 3. Maybe 2.
4: A 3. Well, how about the St. Louis Cardinals?
6: I would say same. Not much of animosity.
4: Arizona's
6: probably maybe a tad higher. I'd go like a 4.
4: Okay, how about interleague action with the Athletics? And this dynamic may have changed with them moving away from the Bay up to Sacramento, which my cousin out in Eastern California would refer to the Bay Area, but refer to Sacramento as the Bay Area. But A's coming in as Oakland, A's coming in as the unaffiliated Sacramento/Las Vegas team.
6: I'll go maybe 6.
4: Okay. And then might as well get, I've been hinting at it, but the Dodgers.
6: 10, very easily.
4: Is it tough to get tickets to Giants-Dodgers game, regardless of, the records?
6: Yeah. And I would bet, they do the dynamic pricing or whatever. I would bet any Dodgers games, even if they stink, are still just as expensive as they would be on a normal. Those are kind of like the games that they can get away with charging regular prices.
4: I mean, even the spring training games, Jen, you've seen some of these ticket prices for Dodgers, Giants, Scottsdale. Not that you'd want to be
5: Scottsdale or Camelback Ranch.
4: Either way,
5: it's like stupid expensive.
4: It's like $150 for like lawn seats at a practice.
5: Yeah, it's like a spring training game where the major players, the ones that even the bandwagons would recognize, play for like two innings, yeah. And then you just have a bunch of people that you definitely don't know.
4: All right, Jen. Hey, how about we do the same thing with you? I went through all of the divisions. I skipped the Rockies when I was talking to Daniel, but 1-10, Wrigley Field. You've got the, let's just say the Padres coming in. What do you think it is? 1-10.
5: I feel like they hate us more than we hate them.
4: I think the Padres have a lot of those non-reciprocal rivalries. I think that they hate the Dodgers, and the Dodgers, you know, just treat them like another.
5: Yeah, they're just kind of there.
4: Yeah. How about the Reds?
5: Depending on the year, like 6.
4: Yeah, it could be a 6. It could be a 4. Mm. And then let's go with the Brewers.
5: Yeah, those guys can suck it.
4: Okay, so that's like an 8 or 9.
5: That's like a 10.
4: That's a 10. Okay, so would you say that the White Sox, the Cardinals, and the Brewers are all 10s?
5: Yeah.
4: The Pirates?
5: They're just they're like the Padres. They're just kind of there.
4: They're just kind of there. I said the White Sox. So probably not really, like the Twins. The Twins probably don't do, you know. Do
5: again,
4: much.
5: Just there.
4: Houston, yeah, I mean, Houston used to be in the division.
5: Houston can still suck it on account of their cheatery and the MLB slapping them on the wrist.
4: How about the Mets?
5: Yeah, a little bit of angst with them because of history, but most seasons just.
4: The history of anything to do with Henry Rowan Gardner and Daniel Sterling.
5: It's all of it, yeah.
4: And the Dodgers.
6: My favorite thing from that movie is still the when Daniel Stern's saying, "You just gotta remember the 3 R's: readiness, recuperation, and conditioning." And then he's like, "I have discovered the secret, Henry: hot ice." You heat up the ice cubes. It's the best of both worlds.
4: That's awesome. Was Jake Busey in that movie?
6: Yeah, Busey was a pitcher, yeah.
4: Gary Busey.
5: I was going to say, I'm like, isn't it the guy from Home Alone?
6: Yeah, the guy from Home Alone is the pitching coach.
5: Yeah.
6: That's Daniel Stern. And I believe he was like the producer, director, or whatever of the movie as well. And then Busey... in between his lines of cocaine was the pitcher, like the old, the aging star pitcher that kind of like coached him through or whatever.
4: Yeah. And John Candy's in that movie too.
6: Yes, he is. He's the announcer.
4: And Henry Rowan Gardner goes on to be a complete wuss about dating Tara Reid throughout the American Pie movies.
5: Yeah.
6: Barry Bonds makes a cameo in that movie.
4: In Little Big League? In Rookie of the Year?
6: Yeah, he strikes out.
4: It's like, I have seen all of the American Pie movies 5,000 times, and Barry Bonds has not been a single minute of any of them.
6: No. That's just Henry Rowan Gardner.
4: All right, Daniel. Let me put you on the spot. I know they're not your team, but the 49ers. When the Sea Chickens come to town, 1-10.
6: 9.
4: When the Arizona Cardinals come to town.
6: 4.
4: Let's just throw Chicago in there. If Chicago plays San Francisco, what's the atmosphere there?
6: I don't know. Probably around with the Cardinals. Not much care.
4: Yeah, I get that. The Raiders?
6: Raiders would be like... up there, I would say probably an 8, like maybe like just below Seattle.
4: And then the Rams?
6: And then I'd probably put the Rams just below both of them. So like 6, as the kids would say, 6-7.
4: Okay, so it's most stated for the Sea Chickens these days just because of current events, I would say.
6: Yeah, and basically just since, you know, the Harbaugh Pete Carroll days, for sure, it's been Seahawks.
4: All right, and let's see, do I want to ask you about the Warriors? Yeah, let's do the Warriors. I realize how dynamic this is because of relocation. I imagine the Sonics were, you know, Sonics and Lakers were pretty big rivals for the Warriors.
6: Yeah, the Sonics not as much. I would say Lakers probably the biggest, like, That's up there, like 8 or 9 for sure.
4: They're probably the team that LeBron James plays for in any given year.
6: Yeah, I would say maybe not as much anymore. Like, it's just he was on the Lakers, so the, like, Warriors fans just kind of always hate the Lakers. I feel like the Lakers fans hate the Warriors. Obviously, there was that period of time where the Cavs and the Warriors didn't like each other, but I would say it's mainly just Lakers in terms of animosity.
4: Okay, and did the Sharks hate? I mean, is there even, like, a Sharks-Kings rivalry?
6: A little bit. I think it's not as pronounced as, you know, any of the other ones we've mentioned, but yeah, they definitely don't like the Kings, probably the Ducks, and kind of the newer age, the Knights.
4: Understood. All right, and lightning round, we'll just talk about when the Coyotes were here. I'll let you list the teams that were the worst coming in for them. What were the wildest environments we saw for the Coyotes?
5: All of Canada.
4: The Kings.
5: The Red Wings.
4: Blackhawks.
5: Nashville,
4: a little bit, maybe. But definitely the Kings. We saw the Avalanche. I think that there was something there with the Avalanche, but it was very one. We were like the San Diego Padres of the NHL when we had the Coyotes here. Anybody that we hated, we were probably like 6th or 7th on their list, much like the Cowboys. Cowboys have rivalries with everybody in the NFC East, but when you talk about the Cardinals-Cowboys rivalry, that's very one-sided with Arizona and maybe the Cowboys fans that live here and have never been to Texas. All right, quick break. Back on the other side, tell you what happened on August 18th. Jen, Jeff, and Daniel, it's Sports Overnight America, and we'll be right back.
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1: All right, welcome back, everyone. Exciting NFL action coming your way in the way of meaningless August football. You've got the Raiders at Houston at 5 Pacific on Thursday on ESPN, and your nightcap game at 7 is going to be the Niners down at the Rams Stadium playing against the Chargers in who cares type of football. The date was August 18th, 1982. At Wrigley Field, the Dodgers and Cubs complete a 21-inning game, ending in a 2-1 Los Angeles victory. The contest began the day before and was suspended after 17 innings due to darkness. Neither team scored from the third inning through the 20th. The Dodgers manager Tommy Lasorda uses all 25 players, including pitchers Bob Welsh and Fernando Valenzuela in the outfield. Jerry Rice pitches the last four innings of the suspended game and starts today's regularly scheduled contest. He pitches five more innings and the Dodgers win 7-4. Royce is the winning pitcher in both games. Happy birthday going back to 1893 to Burley Grimes. Roberto Clemente, 1934. Same day, Rayford Johnson. Matt Snell, 1941. And Jeremy Shockey, the king of the Scores Strip Club in New York City, 1980. And that's all I got. The Crosstown Classic continues on Wednesday, and the Ogden Rich Cup continues in Cleveland Wednesday and Thursday. As for the rest of you, we will talk to you on Saturday morning at 9 a.m. Pacific time. Stay tuned right now for more sports coming your way next hour on the Sports Byline Broadcast Network. 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
3: Walker, Representative Byron Donalds winning the Republican nomination for Florida governor, and former Representative David Jolly has won the Democrat side of the deal. That sets up the stage for a November contest, though one of the winners will be replacing the outgoing governor, Ron DeSantis. In Alaska, Republican incumbent Dan Sullivan has advanced to the general election in the U.S. Senate. He defeated several people, including another man by the name of Dan Sullivan, but again, the incumbent Dan Sullivan has won. Advocates and parents of social media victims see the trial against Meta Platforms as a major moment in their fight for online child safety. The trial in Oakland, California, involves attorneys general from four states. They are seeking billions in damages for social media harm to children. The suit is not focused on any individual person, case, or specific harm tied to social media, but rather broader claims that Meta made decisions in designing Instagram and Facebook that put young users at risk. Reporter Kevin Chan.
4: The states accuse Meta of harming youth mental health by deliberately designing features to get kids addicted to its platforms. They also say Meta breaks federal law by routinely collecting data on children under 13 without parental consent. The trial is expected to last 6 to 8 weeks, and CEO Mark Zuckerberg is expected to testify. Meta says it has a strong case of protecting teens, but this is the latest case in a flood of lawsuits targeting Meta and other social media companies over child protection.
3: Meta has rejected the allegations. More on these stories, townhall.com.
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3: Germany cracking down on human smuggling, BBC's Jessica Parker.
7: In Germany, the facilitation of people smuggling wasn't technically illegal to countries like the UK that lie outside of the EU's zone of free movement. Berlin agreed to tighten the law after our BBC investigation exposed how West Germany's used by gangs to store small boats' equipment before it's rushed to northern France. Migrant and law enforcement sources say tougher European policing is helping disrupt supply lines. But the recent emergence of so-called mega dinghies may be a sign of smugglers adapting as they seek to maximize their profits.
3: Well, the world of rock and roll losing another great one. Frank Beard, the drummer for ZZ Top, has died at his ranch in Richmond, Texas. He was 77. Breaking news and analysis, townhall.com. Devastation in Toledo, Ohio. That's where an industrial recycling business simply blew up early Tuesday. Two workers have been killed, a number of people injured, and a sparking a massive fire. Resident Demetrius Langston says it was very frightening.
8: The first one? It rumbled down my block. It actually rumbled down my block, and it sounded like a bunch of army robot soldiers.
3: Langston says he felt explosions about a half a mile away.
8: It was even more scary because you don't know where it's coming from, and, you know, you wonder what vicinity it's in because you have loved ones in the city.
3: No word yet. Explosion. Home Depot sales improved. Fiscal second quarter's cut during the summer months and concentrated on more on these townhall.com.
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11: Rick Tittle knows his sports. I hate that guy.
12: I love that guy.
13: Oh my gosh, he's so fine.
12: Rick Tittle brings home the bacon, fries it up in a pan, and then he eats it.
13: Ricky T in the hizzle for shizzle, biznatch.

0: convinced him to trade Jaylen Brown. This is a guy named Bill Chisholm. And he said, I truly believe we have the best front office in the NBA, and I think it's a source of advantage for us every day. So I definitely have a level of trust in Brad and his team, talking about Brad Stevens. But man, as a fan, that was tough. I really needed to be convinced to take the fan passion out of it, because I'm a super fan. It was tough. I think you have to be a sociopath if you don't worry a little bit about what other fans are going to think. So to put that all to the side and just do the job, step back and realize you have a responsibility to protect and advance the legacy of the Celtics. We've got the best brains in basketball, and this was something they had conviction around. I needed to be convinced, and that's my job, but they did convince me, and we did it with conviction, and we'll see where it goes, but we feel good about it. All that stuff is tough. It's really tough. On a personal level, I really like Jaylen as a person. The role he played in the community and obviously the role he played on the court will be sorely missed. So, I mean, that's what you want from an owner. You want to hire people that you trust to make basketball decisions. As he said, I'm a fan, and I got to take the fan passion out of it. I got to listen to these people. Now, it still doesn't make a lot of sense, but you think about what you're going to get back versus what's walking away. I mean, obviously, Paul George is no prize, but that's what you do want from your owner. You know, you want somebody who's going to listen to the professionals. He's not a basketball man. He's just a rich guy. So I do commend him on that. All right, I'm Rick Tittle, Kimmelbeck.
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0: It's better. Rick Tittle is back. He's so great. I can't believe how awesome he is. More sports talk, yes. 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
2: 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I was reading an article of the worst NFL contracts of all time. And Deshaun Watson is number one, but is it? I mean, right now it is. If he was out of the league, it definitely would be. But let's just take a look again. 5 years, $230 million. $230 million fully guaranteed. Remember when they got him from Houston, he had led the NFL in passing, but he also had a lot of dark clouds over his head over some very unsavory accusations about being inappropriate during massage therapies, to put it lightly. They also did Cleveland give up a 2022 first-round pick, 2023 first-round pick, 2024 first-round pick, oof, oof, oof, 2022 fourth-round pick, 2023 third-round pick, 2024 fourth-round pick for Deshaun Watson. How could it get any worse than that? Well, if he does nothing, but another year, another Cleveland quarterback competition, but this is different because you have Shedeur Sanders, and this is the most laughable thing I've ever heard. The Pro Bowler. That tells you that the Pro Bowl is now officially jury duty, right? Pro Bowler Shedeur Sanders and three-time Pro Bowler Deshaun Watson. And remember, Sanders was a fifth-round pick. He had to wait his turn after seeing Joe Flacco play over him and then get dealt, and Dylan Gabriel play over him. But he came in week 11, and it was his show the rest of the way. How a guy plays six games and makes a Pro Bowl, I don't know. But we do know that Deshaun Watson has not played in the NFL in over 600 days. He tore his Achilles week 7 of 2024. And then he had a re-tear of the same Achilles. Ugh, you got to think you're hexed, right? At that point, he has started only 19 games in 4 years after signing that guaranteed $230 million and three first-round picks. But he now is in a battle to be the starting quarterback. And Cleveland has finished outside the top 10 in passing for 30 straight years. We talked about they have not won a division in over 30 years, 36 years, I believe. By the way, no team has ever finished outside the top 10 in passing 30 years in a row outside of this Cleveland team. They have not had a top 10 passing team since Bill Belichick was their coach and Bernie Kosar, Belichick got run out of town. Do you remember what Pete Franklin called him on KMBR? Pete Franklin, the old Cleveland, flush this jerk, toilet sound. Pete Franklin, in 1994, he always referred to Bill Belichick as Adolf Hitler. But that was Pete. Flush this punk. All right, well, let's say you're a Cleveland, but who do you want to start? Do you want the 24-year-old who has his own clothing brand and Blingetry? Even though no one threw more interceptions than Sanders in the NFL once he started playing. I mean, in college, one of the things we talked about is that he held onto the ball way too long. And by the way, while he was at Colorado, Colorado was not good. He had the second worst completion percentage of all NFL quarterbacks. He had the second worst touchdown interception ratio in all NFL quarterbacks. 10 interceptions, worse. This is why I'm saying Pro Bowl. It's just, hey man, nobody wants to come. Do you want to come? Pro Bowl used to mean something. It actually did. You got a free trip to Hawaii for the family. Now these guys, with the money that they spend on a restaurant, they can go to Hawaii. Now, look, not all of this is because Sanders sucked. His team sucked. I mean, he was the most pressured guy in the NFL. Everybody blitzed him because he wasn't that good and the offensive line sucked. And a lot of those picks were just desperation throws. So it's on his O-line as well. But this is why the Browns took Spencer Fano 9th overall. The All-American offensive lineman from the Utes who did not allow a sack while he was in college. So he's plugged in at left tackle. They got the former Chargers first-round pick, Zion Johnson. They got the Packers, Elgton Jenkins, who's a Pro Bowler. Second-round pick, Tevin Jenkins from the Bears. And a former first-round pick in Titus Howard, former Texans first-round pick. The offensive line has gotten 4 years younger on average. They average 31 years old, now 27. And last year you'd say, well, Cam Robinson, Joel Petonio, Jack Conklin, they were all washed up. They invested a lot of money in receivers. They got Jerry Jeudy. They picked Casey Concepcion, 24th overall pick, the speedster out of Texas A&M. 39th pick, Denzel Boston, one of my favorite receivers in the whole draft out of Washington. I think he's fantastic. 6'4", 220. He's like a young Mike Evans. I mean, there is a clear reason why Cleveland became just the first team in the last 30 years to draft two wide receivers in the first 40 picks. So you think, all right, now he can go. But what about Deshaun Watson? And it doesn't matter how much money you've sunk into him. But can he be that guy he was in 2018, 2019? Before the pandemic, before all the bad behavior? I mean, the good thing for Deshaun Watson is he didn't go to jail. Which, I mean, I don't know if what he did was illegal or not, but he didn't go to jail. And in Cleveland, anyway, there's not enough protests where you say we wash our hands of this guy. I'm sure there are some cities where they would say, oh, you don't want to protect women. Cleveland is not one, apparently. But the dream of Watson dominating with Cleveland is gone. But, I mean, is he showing signs in camp? He's been statistically one of the NFL's worst passers since he's come to Cleveland. And once again, the team stinks. So Cleveland is hoping that because he basically has not played any football for 2 years, that maybe he can do something. But think about this. So far, the Browns have paid him $9.6 million per start. So I'll get into this on the other side as well. And your participation, if you'd like. 1-800-87-A-PLAY. Come on back.

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5: You see that lovely lady there? She does go to Auburn. I love her to admit that. But she also, Miss Alabama, and that's A.J. McCarron's girlfriend, okay? Wow, I'm telling you, quarterbacks, you get all the good-looking women. What a beautiful woman.
6: Wow, A.J.'s doing some things right down
5: the street. So if you're a youngster in Alabama, start getting the football out and throw it around the backyard with pop.
7: Wow! Look at her! If you could see me right now, I'd be called for illegal use of the hand.
6: Oh, for God's sake!

0: I'm so disgusted by Rick Tittle that I find him very intoxicating.
1: Thank you for that, and welcome back to the show. We're going to have an interview with Moses Moody done by Dominic Jimenez coming up in the next segment, but we do have open lines here. Talking a little Cleveland quarterback. What's going on with you and your sporting world? 1-800-878-PLAY. Let's go to the west side of the island of Manhattan. Charlie, what's going on, buddy?
2: Well, I certainly don't want to talk about the Browns, but I would like to talk about the Raiders,
1: yeah,
2: which is almost as bad. Yesterday, obviously, I failed to bring up Mendoza because I just Tommy John caught my eye. It got stuck in my head, but what were your impressions of his? Did you watch? I think you were speaking with Sharp about. Did you watch just the highlights? Or did you watch him play at all? Or
1: I watched every snap he took after the game, and
2: okay, yeah,
1: I was very impressed with how sharp he was. And a couple of times, with any other quarterback, a couple of times I thought, oh, that's not a very smart ball, but it was because he knew what he was doing. So I was impressed by him.
2: Yes. The game on the East Coast was on the NFL Network at 1 a.m. My time. So I my phone was giving me updates, and I was reading blurbs. And some of the pundits or talking heads online were saying that he looked like he was skittish, or this is what they were saying before I watched. So that he looked nervous into that. And I said, oh, that's interesting. I mean, he's 22. That's a given. And I recorded the game, and then I watched it, and I didn't get that impression at all. Yeah. I thought he was solid. I mean, given what he, again, 22 going against second. Backups and second string starters and all that. I thought he was fine. He didn't look rattled. I don't know what
1: they're called. Raider haters.
2: Yes, I know. I know. Of course, of course. His touchdown pass to Beck was a great pass in the small window, and
1: yeah,
2: threw it low right in the perfect spot. I know he took a sack, I don't know if it was a blitz. I don't know if you blitz in preseason, but and one of the guys was saying when I was watching the recording, I don't know if it was Gannon or whoever does whoever is, oh, he should have gotten rid of the ball. Said he was literally assaulted, like he was, they were on top of him before. A good thing he didn't fumble it. I didn't blame him for standing back in the pocket for an hour and then getting a sack. He was, I don't know if it was a breakdown in the offensive line, but he was hit almost immediately. Other than that, though, I thought he was fine. This week they're going against Houston. This is the quote-unquote dress rehearsal.
1: Mm-hmm.
2: And we'll see how it goes. I mean, I don't expect him to start. I assume they're going to go with Kirk Cousins. Kubiak even said so, and he looked good in his first drive too. Their defense, all rookies in the backfield. McCoy got burned twice, but I don't know if I had to contribute that to something, it would be more maybe technique. There were jump balls, both touchdown passes. I wouldn't say he played poorly, but they're a young defense, and they carved them up for mm-hmm. whatever that's worth. Again,
1: well, let me ask you this, Charlie, as a Raider fan, because Jack Besh played a lot, and
2: yes,
1: you're not going to play a guy a lot who you think is going to be a big part of the team. Like, you're not going to have Bowers out there, but they did invest a second round pick in this guy. So your thoughts on him as being a third or probably fourth receiver?
2: Well, given that they don't really have much talent in the receiver room, I don't think he was. I think Cal and Chip Kelly, they didn't give him a fair shot.
1: I forgot about Chip Kelly. Oh my gosh! Oh wow!
2: Yeah, terrible. it's like giving birth. You forget the pain from what I understand.
1: That's right, because we've given birth. Yeah.
2: But you forget that the relationship Kelly for like half a season. He wasn't given a fair shot, and so I would like to see him stick. I noticed he played a lot. I'm like, well, is he still on the fence? But who else do they have in the receivers room? They have Naylor. They got the guy that I forget his name.
1: Was it Tucker still there?
2: Tucker's still there. Naylor, someone in the they drafted in the fifth or sixth round. I forget the guy's name. Yeah. Jenkins. Some kid named Jenkins.
1: Okay.
2: They seem high on. But, yeah, I would like Beck to stay. Yeah,
1: What about Charlie, as I interrupt you yet again so rudely?
2: That's all right.
1: What about maybe Mike Washington becoming RB1 and Jonte becoming just a little piece for the passing game?
2: I was going to say, I really like this kid Washington, what little I saw of him, and then what you read about him, during training. They're very high on him, and he looked really good. I don't know if they would, I don't know if they'd make Jonte a number two, but they could both be number one. I mean, if you can, I don't know how that would work, but I like this kid Washington. What's your feelings about him?
1: No,
2: I
1: just think he's an absolute beast, and I love the fact that they realize that they can't just be. I mean, if Jonte is who he is, you need thunder and lightning. He's lightning. We need a little thunder there. So yes. Absolutely.
2: Yes, I hope they lean on them both, and I hope Beck sticks. You know, also, and it has nothing to do with the Raiders, but the story about his brother. How he was tragically killed, and I would like Beck to stick, I would like to see him make the team.
1: Yeah.
2: I mean, it has nothing to do with them and the Raiders.
1: I think he's making the team for sure, yeah.
2: Yeah, I hope he makes the team, I disagree with what they were saying about Ben Noza. I was very impressed given he was, I just watched him, and then when came out, I was like, all right, I'm done with this game.
1: Well, let me ask you this, Charlie, because we know that Mike Williams went to Arkansas, so I just thought, he was, as Randy Moss would say, a country boy, but he's from Cicero, New York. What can you tell us? That's upstate, right?
2: Yeah, that's upstate New York. I don't know anything about it.
1: Okay.
2: I'm not familiar with the town, but that's in upstate New York. Well, in the hinterlands of upstate New York, they could probably see Canada from there.
1: Because he played at Buffalo his first 2 years, like Khalil Mack, which I didn't know.
2: Wow, very nice.
1: Yeah.
2: So we'll see. The Raiders are on ESPN Thursday night. I'll certainly watch up until they take Mendoza. But I just wanted to say I like Mendoza so far, what I've seen. And just to switch back to the Browns, a buddy of mine who's a big Browns fan came from Cleveland. He's almost convinced Watson is going to start over Sanders, and I guess because of his contract and all that. I don't know what I haven't been following that team closely or ever. Last time I followed Cleveland was when the Raiders beat him in that ice bowl when Davis picked off, Red Rooster?
1: It was Brian Sipe to, what was that thing called?
2: But Red Rooster, I forget the name of the play.
1: Mm-hmm. Red Rover. Yes, Sam Rattigliano, Cardiac Kids, that whole thing.
2: Yeah. Anyway. That's all I got, buddy. I'll keep listening.
1: Thank you.
2: See you later.
1: I appreciate it. That's Charlie out there in New York. And I think Watson will be given every chance to win that starting job. I mean, he's taken all the first-team snaps on 7-on-7 and, as they always say, live bullets. I always thought that was a bit much. That just means we're going to tackle each other. All right, fellas, live bullets. It's like we're not a boot camp. But the thing that I always think is dumb is when they start counting interceptions and completions in 7-on-7s. And I know that's all reporters have to go on. And I'm so glad I'm not a reporter because I could just go to camp and just watch. But I think a lot of times they sort of try to talk themselves in or out of players. And I remember when the Raiders drafted this guy named Tyler Wilson. He was speaking to Arkansas. He was the Raiderbacks quarterback. And everyone was raving about how good he looked in Alameda at the Raiders camp. Alameda is a little island adjacent to Oakland there on the estuary in San Francisco Bay. And I went out to practice, and I thought Tyler, and I was excited. I thought, oh, wow, maybe they found someone here, QB of the future. He looked horrible. He was the highest drafted player who got cut in camp. But he was also the guy, one of my favorite answers ever of a question I asked after practice. We're standing around, and I said, hey, just one of your first impressions of NFL players, because people always talk about how much faster it is in college, and he goes, it's not faster. I was in the SEC. It's the same speed. It's just as fast. It's just that the players are better. And I went, oh, okay. And I thought, well, that's pretty confident, and I, well, the SEC is a pretty good league. You know, and he said it's the exact same speed, and then he got cut. Maybe Reggie McKenzie was overhearing that. What you say? I always kind of felt sorry for Reggie. He would ride the elevator down. There was one elevator at the Coliseum in the press box, and he would ride it down with us media people right after the Raiders would lose, like, you know, 50-5. That's right, a field goal and a safety. And he'd just be kind of standing there with us. He just seemed like such a quiet, nice dude. It's like he was in the wrong sport. All right, when we come back, we'll have a pre-recorded interview with Dominic Jimenez and Moses Moody. And then I will come back after that.

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4: You know, exactly. Over time, you know, the more and more you do something, practice, the better you get at it. Just like, you know, you didn't become this excellent at radio overnight. Thank you know, you. You know exactly when to say we got 1 minute left.
5: Right.
6: You know, because I'm so good looking. Yeah.
4: Practice makes perfect.

0: You must be crazy. Use a DOG. And if you was my man, I would have been kicked you out of my house by now. This is what had happened.
1: Welcome back to the show. Dominic Jimenez here, heard across the country and around the world on the American Forces Radio Network. Very excited to be welcomed by my next guest. That is NBA champion forward for the Golden State Warriors, Moses Moody. He just recently spent a week in Arkansas with his Motivate One Foundation and their summer series alongside also NBA champion Isaiah Joe, John Daly II, and this guy you might have heard of, Stephen Curry. And more than 1,500 people participated in the summer series over 9 different events aiming to empower the next generation. Moses, welcome to the show. And a lot of times we hear about an NBA or an athlete in general having an event or a camp, and it's usually a day or a weekend. For you, what was it about wanting to connect with the community over an entire week that was so important to you?
2: It's where I'm from, you know, so going back and having the opportunity to bring back Steph Curry to, I like to think about it saying, like, if I was the things that I wish I could have had when I was younger, you know, being in Arkansas, not having a professional team or anything, The opportunity to bring Steph home and just for people to see that he's real, talk to him, ask questions, that was big for me.
1: You mentioned being able to bring Steph with you. Obviously, he's a pretty busy guy. There's a lot of demands for his time, marketing stuff, his family, off the court, relaxing because, you know, the season's it's a long basketball season. What does it mean for you in addition to, you know, kind of being able to provide something that you weren't necessarily able to experience, but what was it like being able to give back to your community alongside somebody like your teammate Steph?
2: Yeah, it was everything I wanted it to be. The feedback from young people, older people, because it's not even necessarily about kids. It's everybody getting to experience that and be inspired by it in a way. It was everything that we wanted. I wanted it to be.
1: And you mentioned it wasn't just for the kids, and it wasn't all basketball-focused either. Over 3,000 meals were distributed. Meals were distributed to over 3,000 families. There was a golf event, some mentorship, like a speaking engagement style, kind of fireside chat, community activations. What is it like for you now? And you mentioned you're Arkansas through and through, grew up there, went to college there. What is it like being able to just do so many different things for kind of the community and the state, the people that helped raise you?
2: Yeah, it's paying it forward. People were there to help me on my way up, so just being able to come back and be accessible. And I'm exposed to so much out here in the world as I travel and live abroad, but being able to bring back some of the things that I've been able to be exposed to so they can have it earlier. One of my favorite events that we do is a summit where we bring different people from different industries. So just people, it's a lot of people out here making money in different ways, and a lot of people in Arkansas aren't exposed to the different ways that they are doing, as well as entrepreneurship and things like that. Being out here in Silicon Valley, I've been able to have a lot of access, so just trying to bottle that up and bring it back home.
1: And for you, I know you work on a lot of charitable things with your parents, but aside from your family, who were some impactful figures for you growing up in Arkansas?
2: Well, I'll say it because I can go deeper into my family and talk about my uncles, my grandmother, my cousins, and all of that. But outside of that, there's some coaches that come to mind, teachers, friends, parents. I was really a product of my environment. I got something from a lot of different people.
1: And it mentioned you're pretty much Arkansas through and through, grew up there, went to high school, a couple different high schools there, went to college at the University of Arkansas as well. Were you ever close to signing with a school other than the University of Arkansas, or would you have never heard of it from your family saying, no, you're going to go to Arkansas, they want you?
2: No, I was pretty open. Coming up, I was talking to Ohio State and Michigan both. I did some visits there. Kansas was on the radar. I talked to Florida early on. And so, yeah, I was pretty open to just finding the best opportunity. And I'm happy that that ended up being Arkansas.
1: We're speaking with NBA champion Moses Moody, talking about his recent week in Arkansas with his Motivate One Foundation's summer series, where he was joined by John Daly II, Isaiah Joe, and Steph Curry. And Moses, where did your kind of inspiration to start a foundation at such an early age come from? Obviously, you're in a position where, you know, you're in the NBA, you've got a title, you've been able to make some money, but you're still a young guy. So for you, where did that kind of passion for philanthropy and wanting to give back at such a young age come from? Because it's not an easy thing for young guys to do. We hear all kinds of stories about, you know, young actors, musicians, athletes. The young ones just kind of just want to have fun, but here you are with a very real foundation that has done excellent work in the community. So where did that passion for philanthropy come from for you?
2: I think a big part of it is that I am such a student of the game right now, outside of basketball, but just a student of life. And I look for mentorship in so many different places and so many different ways. So, and then I've always been that way. So like I said, giving myself the opportunities that I wish I would have had as a young person, but I'm still looking for those opportunities from those influential people in my life to learn from and get something from. So just thinking about it that way, if it makes sense, because that's what I want, I can see what I can do and just paying it forward.
1: Now, I'm glad that you answered that the way you did, because I had one question that was kind of down towards the bottom of my notes that I thought was just kind of a fun thing that we could talk about, but you kind of segued into it pretty perfectly, where you're talking about you like learning and kind of having this mentorship vibe with the different people as you learn things. I'm here in the Bay Area. I have grown up and still am a Golden State Warriors fan, so I've seen the videos of you doing poetry at an open mic. I've seen you playing guitar at a Juneteenth event. Is that passion for you of just kind of learning, is that really kind of the impetus behind you wanting to put yourself out there even more? Obviously, as a professional basketball player, you got a lot of eyeballs on you. You have to perform when you're on the court. But also being able to be an artist like that and putting yourself out there with poetry that you wrote, playing guitar, performing in front of people, it's a little bit different. Is that kind of just creativity, just more of you wanting to learn and be able to do a bunch of different things? Because those are very different.
2: Yeah, it's just an exploratory mindset in a way. I think as a professional, you have to market yourself, and when you're marketing yourself, you need to be precise on your message, and that makes you fit yourself into a tunnel and say, I'm a basketball player and that's all that I do. But on the marketing side, then yes, that is a good strategy. But as a person, I think people are curious and experimental and exploratory. So that's where I'm at, and not forgetting that, because the things that I do aren't necessarily to be publicized. These are things that I enjoy doing. Mm-hmm. So on my day-to-day life, I go to do it, and now I'm an NBA player, so there happens to be cameras there. So it's just keeping that mindset for myself and just keep exploring and finding out more about myself.
1: So you've said that you've been exposed to a bunch of things being out here in the Bay Area, which I fully agree. This is a great place to live. You've talked about your creative passions. Is there something that you haven't dabbled in off the court yet that's really caught your eye and you'd love to give it a creative go?
2: I've been doing a lot right now. So I'm kind of like, the guitar thing is pretty recent, and I've been spending a lot of time on that. But I love it being out here in the Bay, because there's so many different people, so many different type of people from different places, and even the people that are from here have a culture of their own that I like to get into as much as I can. Those are a couple. But I'm also into venture capital. I'm a venture partner at a firm called Starship, and you know, just being out here and using that same exploratory mindset to meet founders and go to events and see their companies and see these people thinking of crazy out of the space ideas coming that they're actually actively working on. It's been fun.
1: I love that. And for you, with your going back to basketball a little bit, your NBA career, you know, your rookie year, you win an NBA championship, you're drafted to a team with a bunch of championships in the last 10 years. You're playing with future Hall of Famers. You've also struggled with some injuries, the thumb injury. I know right now you're rehabbing from a knee injury. Obviously, you're staying busy off the court, and I'm sure that's part of it. But what are some other things that have helped you kind of stay focused and stay grounded during the ups and downs very early on in your career? You're only a few years in, and you've seen a lot, Moses.
2: Yeah. I think a big part of it is, you know, staying so connected with my family, friends, and so I'm not, so my life doesn't depend on how basketball is going. So, you know, right now I'm not able to play, but my life isn't on pause. I can focus on my rehab as well as have other things to focus on with my hobbies and family and just a strong support base.
1: One last question for you, Moses, with basketball. I mentioned drafted to the Golden State Warriors, quite a pedigree over the last handful of years. We've seen multiple Hall of Famers come through that locker room. What has it been like for you initially, a first-round pick? There's expectations. Maybe you were a little starstruck with Steph and Dre and Clay. But for you, what has that experience been like, being able to just not necessarily pick their brains, which I'm sure you have too, but kind of just being around them and seeing how they prepare at such an elite level? And it's hard to argue with their success, where they've won many titles. What has that experience been like for you, sharing a locker room with these kind of guys?
2: Yeah, it's been great. You know, I obviously love to ask questions to pick their brain, but that can get a little annoying sometimes if you're asking too many questions all the time. So one of my favorite things to do is just sit there and watch them. I'd rather do what you do than do what you tell me that you do, you know. So just being that close all the time, watch them on the court, watch them off the court. Then you've got more questions to ask too, because now you can ask about active things that you're noticing you're on your own. So yeah, it's been great for me.
1: All right, Moses, and really quick, if people want to find out more about the Motivate One Foundation and they want to learn about the causes, they want to help out a little bit, where can they go for more information?
2: They can go to MosesMoody.com.
1: There it is, nice and easy, MosesMoody.com. And that is the voice of Moses Moody, the NBA champion forward for the Golden State Warriors. Again, MosesMoody.com for more info on the Motivate One Foundation. Moses, real pleasure getting to chat with you. I appreciate it immensely, and continued success in your rehab and with the foundation.
2: Yes, sir. Thank you. I appreciate it.
1: Thank you. I'm Dominic Jimenez. This is Sports Byline USA. More on the other side.

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0: cares about anything else when you've got Rick Tittle on the radio?
1: All right, thanks for that, and welcome back to the show. Thanks to Dom for doing that interview while I was away on Friday. And we are back live, and we still have another hour to go. Zaylee and Jam Muhammad. Breaking news, the WNBA has announced the All-Star Game will be here in 2027. So that's perfect timing for Zaylee to come on, because we're going to talk about the baseball All-Star Game coming to the Giants Stadium in 2028. So that's this is where it's at, sports-wise. So I was watching the first couple episodes of the Jose Mourinho documentary on Netflix, because he haven't got to the Tottenham part yet. But, I mean, just today he was revealed yet again as Real Madrid manager. But there's one point when you can see Gianni Infantino 16 years ago pulling balls out of a Champions League draw pots. He's a little bit younger and fatter. But FIFA announced that their COO, Kevin Lamore, has been fired. They said, "We thank him for his 2 years of service." And normally that wouldn't be a headline, but he criticized Gianni Infantino. He said that he was deceived about the mission of football. In other words, trying to get better. He said that he had a loyalty to talk about the values of FIFA. So when you criticize your boss, even when you're right, you do run the risk of getting fired. And that's what happens when people in charge, hey, you're doing it wrong. Oh, thanks, you're fired. Come on back.

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1: Jason Walker, Representative Byron Donalds, winning the GOP nomination for Florida governor, and Representative David Jolly has taken the Democratic nomination. That sets the stage for a November contest between the two. The winner will be taking the place of the outgoing governor, Ron DeSantis. Trump administration increasing pressure on the Cuban regime.
2: Secretary of State Marco Rubio continues to push a hard line against Cuba's communist government. Rubio, whose parents fled the island, has long called for an end to the regime. The administration has already cut off major oil supplies to Cuba by pressuring Venezuela and Mexico. A new CIA Cuba task force has been established, and the State Department recently released a lengthy report calling Cuba the capital of 21st century communism. Officials say the goal is fundamental change to the island. Willie Nelson, Washington.
1: The latest Ukrainian drone barrage on Russia, inflicting tremendous damage.
3: Ukrainian forces have launched one of their biggest drone attacks on Russia since the war in Ukraine began. 800 drones. Moscow's mayor said of the more than 600 Ukrainian drones that the Moscow region, 80 were shot down. Officials report all major damage. The attack comes just 2 days after a similar assault. Meanwhile, a Russian missile strike on a village in Ukraine's Kharkiv region killed at least 10 people and wounded 8 others.
1: The Navy confirming a destroyer with 300 sailors on board. Pacific last month, losing for 4 days. Bill Rasmussen, the man who co-founded ESPN, has died at the age of 93. He and his son came up with the idea of a network carrying sports around the clock. More on these stories, townhall.com.
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1: ABC filing suit against the FCC alleging violation of its First Amendment rights. Here's Rich Thomason.
6: The suit alleges a violation of Disney ABC's First Amendment rights. It comes on the heels of FCC Chairman Brendan Carr stating that broadcasters have a duty to operate in the public interest. Carr says the commission is trying to restore that standard. The broadcast license review comes well before those licenses are due to expire, and it follows President Trump's calls for the firing of late-night host Jimmy Kimmel. Rich Thomason, Washington.
1: Data centers continue coming under fire from state leaders around the country. More governors shifting their stance, taking more steps to squeeze the centers as the midterm elections are growing near. Backlash to the server warehouses is enveloping races for governor in some of the nation's biggest states. Breaking news and analysis, townhall.com. A nice climb for Home Depot. Bob Agnew explains.
7: Home Depot sales improved during its fiscal second quarter as customers spent more during the summer months and concentrated on smaller projects. 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Bob Agner reporting.
1: President Trump has been promoting new data showing U.S. prescription drug prices fell 0.8% in July. They're down 3.1% from 1 year ago right now. Wall Street Tuesday, more losses. S&P down 53 points. The Dow dropped 116. NASDAQ sank 355. More on these stories, townhall.com.
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13: 3086. 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
14: Hello everyone, good evening and welcome in. It's Sports Overnight America here in on the Sports Byline Broadcast Network. We are in Phoenix, Arizona, where we've gotten a little rain. It was like we came in from the rain to watch a game resume from a rain delay in Chicago, and then we got a little bit of rain ourselves here in Phoenix, Arizona. Or did I mishear that? Was that not rain hitting the house?
15: I don't remember it raining.
14: I haven't even looked outside. All right, I might be misspeaking. I am not a weatherman, but I am perhaps just as accurate as anybody out there in the business. And all you have to do is just say stuff. You don't even have to know what's actually going on outside or with the cold fronts, the warm fronts, the precipitation, the clouds, all that crap. But it's a happy day for us, right?
15: Yeah.
14: The precipitation, the clouds, all that crap. But it's a happy day for us, right?
15: Yeah.
14: The Guardians and

0: about Pete Coral and Armstrong hit a walk-off home run against the White Sox to take the first game in the Crosstown Showdown at Wrigley. And tonight, we haven't talked about it yet, but we could talk a little bit about Alex Bregman getting the game-tying hit to put the Cubs in a walk-off situation in the ninth, and Alex Bregman in the ninth with the walk-off hit, and they've taken at least two of three. They'll go for the sweep on Wednesday, so that's something I'm excited to talk about. Daniel, I know you're not probably excited to talk about it, but the Guardians are playing the Giants. That's intriguing for the two of us to discuss, I suppose. And, you know, we've got football coming up. We've got things going on all over the place. So I want to talk a little bit about TV. The Cubs-White Sox game was on TBS this evening, and more on the other side. We'll be right back with more Sports Overnight America.
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5: She's flipping the script.
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7: Hello, everyone, and welcome back to Sports Overnight America. Jen Rich with you from Phoenix. Jeff Rich sitting across from me. Daniel Ogden up in studio. When you're not listening to the slide, make sure you check us out on the social medias at What's Up Riches, at A Girl in Many Hats, and, of course, don't forget the Sports Byline Network at Sports Byline USA. I would say my headline for today is just the Cubs winning again.
0: It's big. They're 4.5 games back, but yep. the Brewers are also not losing.
7: No. They beat the Mariners today 22-0.
0: 22-0. And they were saying that it was the biggest shutout since 1888.

0: But they neglected to mention that the Pirates had a 22-0 shutout in 1975, and then the Indians had one at Yankee Stadium back in 2004. It was about this time of year. It was sometime in August. I remember walking to the bar. It was 15-0 in like the fifth inning, and I can remember the Indians wrecked Esteban Loaiza, who was better known to me as a White Sox and I think a Blue Jays pitcher. And he was an all-star, but he was not an all-star on that August day at Yankee Stadium back in 2004. 22 runs a lot. I can remember Texas put up like 30 on Baltimore, but 30 on Baltimore, and I think it was in Baltimore as well as the visiting team. But just a miserable experience. And as we're watching the highlights, a 3-0 game in the fifth inning. It wasn't like they just got to them early and often. They got to them in the fifth and sixth inning. And then when it was 19-0, Julio Rodriguez tossed the ball into the stands after the second out, which allowed two more runs to score. So I think to add insult to injury in a 19-0 game when you toss the ball into the stands. And how about this? What was his name? It was Luis Lara hits his first big league home run. Which is a cool moment, except when you hit it off of a third baseman, Leo Rivas, coming in to pitch in this historic blowout. So, I don't know. How would you feel about that? You put your put yourself into the shoes of a big league player that doesn't exactly stroke it a lot. Then you finally hit a big league home run, matching Dwayne Kuiper's career total, and it's off of a guy that isn't a full-time pitcher. Do you think that takes the shine off of it, or does it make it a little bit more memorable? Daniel.
1: Oh, sorry, I thought you were asking Jen. I don't know. I would say maybe a little bit more memorable. That'd probably be the way I would lean.
0: I mean, it's your moment. You can do whatever you want with it. But since Daniel thought I was proposing the question to you, Jen, you hit a home run, but it's off of like Michael Kadire or in this case Leo Rivas. Do you think that you don't have to necessarily put yourself in the player's shoes, but
1: like the Canseco one, definitely more memorable.
0: Like Canseco pitching?
1: Well. I mean,
0: or the ball off the head.
1: I was saying if it looked like the one where it hit off of his head in the outfield, then it would definitely be more memorable.
0: Well, that'd be awesome. That'd be awesome. I would like more players to hit the ball off of players' heads. But 22-0, you can't take them with you, though. And I think that we go through this that,
2: No, because the Cubs do this a lot. They'll have games where they score like 10-plus and then 3 games where they don't score anything.
0: Yeah.
2: And it's like you can't like spread those runs over multiple games. Like it's great. I get it's fun while it's happening, but you need to keep scoring runs in the games after those games.
0: Does this feel?
2: But unless you're Milwaukee, you could not score for a couple games. That'd be great.
0: Yeah. So you wish this lack of distribution over the next couple of days to the Brewers.
2: Yep.
0: I'm in a place where I didn't know how far Seattle had fallen until I was peeking at the standings. You got Texas that is about 500 leading that division right now. You got the White Sox who just came off a sweep of Detroit. So there are a few games up in the division, but divisions I thought were impossible to catch. I thought that the Brewers had run away with things. Cubs are only 4.5 games back. It's a lot if you had to make it up in a week, but there's still 2 weeks left in August, and then you've got all of September, and I imagine you got some head-to-head contests with the Brewers coming up. So division title is not out of the question for the Chicago Cubs, and it's not out of the question for anybody in the American League Central Division.
2: See the Brewers 7 more times.
0: The Cubs see the Brewers 7 more times?
2: Yep. August 31st to September 3rd, September 7th to September 9th.
0: Okay. And one of those games is at Wrigley, the others
2: are... So the four-game set is down in Wrigley, and then the three-game set later in September is in Wrigley North.
0: I like that. I like that. I'm sure Cubs fans out there like that, too. I feel like Cleveland's got some low-hanging fruit in front of them. I feel like Boston's got some low-hanging fruit with them with all the drama. Because the Diamondbacks just don't respond well. If anything is going wrong, they're just mentally checked out. And I think that they've lost by, you know, it's been like a total of 20-5 over the last 2 days. And again, the Red Sox don't get to take those with them. So the Diamondbacks win 1-0 on Wednesday. That's, you know, that's what happened. You know, Diamondbacks still get a win, even, you know, even if they are outscored 20-6 in the series. But bizarre stuff going on with Ketel Marte.
2: I was going to say, I'm like, speaking of the Diamondbacks, you want to talk about Carte MRI? It doesn't rhyme as much out loud as it did in my head.
0: Yeah, that's all right. KM MRI. I think this is invented. I think this is fabricated because he was responding to certain players, wasn't responding to the GM, wasn't responding to the manager, and this is a problem. You know, and if the Diamondbacks were, you know, they're not going to catch the Dodgers, but if the Diamondbacks were to make a postseason run, I would think that it's going to be pretty short-lived this year if they can't, you know, their top two pitchers. Merrill Kelly had another miserable experience today. Zach Gallen doesn't even get to pitch for the team anymore. Brandon Pfaadt gets to, you know, gets to go out there and throw for them. Rodriguez is okay, but the pieces that should be there, and Corbin Carroll is, as I mentioned last night, he's a significant force, regardless of what the team is doing as a whole. He's going to defend his position well, and he's going to get extra base hits. He's going to put the ball in play, and he's worth the price of admission to go check him out. You know, go check out the Diamondbacks if you can brave the heat and then go to the air-conditioned building that's not always... climate controlled to our liking, right?
2: Yeah, it just, depending on how many people are in there and how hot it is outside, we're still in monsoon season, so when the storms do kind of come in, it gets a little humid, that place can get pretty nasty pretty fast.
0: Yeah, and the Cubs still have a trip out here, right?
2: Yeah, so they are actually, I was going to say, I'm like, do you want to take a half day and go to the Wednesday game next week?
0: Next week?
2: Yeah, it's 12:40.
0: I could probably swing that. We'll talk about that off air. In fact, I was thinking about it. Like, what is the most likely, now that the Coyotes are gone, what's the most likely sporting event for us to attend? It's probably the Sun Devils, right?
2: Yeah. GCU basketball's still okay.
0: Well, GCU, I don't mind ASU basketball either.
2: Sun Devil baseball, Sun Devil football, Sun Devil basketball. I wouldn't mind getting down to Tucson to see a Roadrunners game.
0: Roadrunners, that's the hockey team.
2: The hockey team?
0: Oh, yeah, we have professional hockey in Arizona.
2: We do actually still have hockey. It's just in Tucson. And they do pretty good. So I don't know if tickets are readily available for those because they've been doing pretty good. Spring training?
0: Yeah.
2: Yeah. Savannah Bananas or Cosmic Baseball?
0: Yeah, spring training is always off. I don't know. They probably don't have their 2027 schedule out. They've already been here for
2: a brief moment last month. I felt kind of like dirt trucky, where I was like, oh, I think I would go to like one of those like dirt truck shows.
0: Dirt truck.
2: Where they just fill the stadium with a bunch of dirt and you have a bunch of monster trucks just driving around.
0: Yeah, you ever do the monster truck thing? You ever spend your Sunday over there? I don't know where they would do it. Probably like the remains of
1: Candlestick.
0: Yeah, usually
1: they're at the Oakland Coliseum. I've been a couple times. I think now I want to say most of the people I know that go to those are like if they're bringing their kids, like if they have like a son that's like between the age of maybe like 7 and 12, they'll bring the kid and the kid, you know, feels like he's looking at a bunch of Hot Wheels or something.
0: All right, that's the sweet spot for ages for monster trucks. All right, we got to meet in the shade here. We'll be back on the other side with more sports. Sports Overnight America. We'll be right back. Yay.

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4: All right, everybody, welcome back. It's Sports Overnight America, and I'm just reading through today's headlines, and it seems like fights are breaking out everywhere. Bleachers at Wrigley, joint practices, not joint practices in the National Football League. But since you pulled up the video last night and kind of introduced me to it, and I've seen plenty of clips since, what went down in the bleachers at Wrigley on Monday night? I had commented that 78 home games out of the year, there aren't fights in the bleachers at Wrigley, and it takes a team not from out of town, but metaphorically from the other side of the tracks to come, and there's a fight. But after a further video review, it was one of the many fans out there in the bleachers wearing a Ryan Sandberg jersey that seemed to be the instigator of everything, and it looked like he was being wheeled on by fans in black and gray as well as in blue and red. Did you get to break it down at all? Did you get to be analytical about it, or was it just kind of background fodder on Instagram like everything else is?
5: No, you pretty much described the whole thing.
4: Okay. I don't like doing that. I apologize. And then we had fights at practice, and played some sports. You played some organized sports growing up. Do you have, like, tiffs at practice, like, with your classmates, or did you witness anything like that?
5: Oh, yeah, no. All the women on the women's cross-country team were always pleasant and never catty at all.
6: How do these things happen? Like, how do you even get catty about running long distances? Because, like, if you don't like somebody, don't you just run away from them?
5: You would think so, but, you know, it's stupid high school, and, you know, the older girls, you know, got their older girlness over the freshmen and the sophomores, and I only did it for a year. It was ridiculous. You think it would be a safe sport, like you just run, but no, they were... And to this day, it's been, like, almost 30 years, like, all of them can still laugh off. There's not a single one of them that I would wish good things for.
6: It was PTSD.
5: I hope there is
6: distance running.
5: Hope is they're as miserable as they were back in the day, still living in that same crappy town doing nothing.
6: Okay. Like porn, like amateur porn.
5: She wasn't on the cross-country team. She was actually a cheerleader.
6: Well, that was some you actually scrapped with, you know, in the subject of scrapping. We've probably had this story told on the air, but it's been a while. Can you reset that event?
5: Yeah, a girl that I didn't like in high school was talking smack about the 85 Bears, and we kind of got into it, and then she went on to be a porn star.
6: That's great.
5: I mean, porn star is kind of a loose word, because, like, once they kind of used her and got what they needed out of her, she kind of just vanished.
6: Supporting player in the adult film industry.
5: But she had a good run. I think she got, like, $10,000 or something, and all she had to do was degrade herself on the internet for several years.
6: Yeah, like, no, like, vivid contract deals, or they all... Hanging along with big names, just hit kind of like low budget.
5: Yeah, it was whoever was scouting ASU students in the year 2000.
6: It's outstanding.
5: Daniel, whoever's down in Tempe scouting lowly girls from the Midwest into the porn industry.
6: Nice. Hey, Daniel, I got a question for you. How come you can be an actor without being a movie star, but if you're an adult film actress, you are a porn, you know, quote-unquote star? Or am I completely mistaken about this? Are there tiers to the porn industry? And forgive me for throwing the raunchy questions your way.
5: It's probably because you get the morning star. Like, it's just...
7: Star. I mean, I don't know. Like, I guess you could be, like, if you're a TV actor, then you're not a movie star.
6: Okay. But, I mean, if you're, like, I don't know, if you're the, did you just double-check
5: that? Well, they star in pornos, because, like, unless it's, like, a gang-bang orgy porn, like, there's not a lot of people. There's the lonely housewife and the pizza guy. They are the stars, because there's nothing else going on.
6: And the cameraman.
5: There's so. Like, no background characters.
6: Nice. And the cameraman that's taking the...
5: I mean, ideally, you don't get, like, the sound boom, like, coming down into the shot, but it happens.
6: Okay, so you were, like, 3 years old for the 85 Bears. So how long after the 85 Bears was this...
5: Basically, short. Well, I mean, this was, like, junior or senior year in high school. I think it was junior year.
6: It's like a decade and a half later.
5: It was a lot later, and it wasn't even really... It was, like, chemistry class, and it was, like, we got to pick our own music day. And the overwhelming majority of us wanted to listen to the Super Bowl Shuffle.
6: Okay.
5: And Miss Stone decided that she wanted to listen to Margaritaville. And you know from Club Dread, where he's like, I wrote Pina Colada Berg 14 years before that talentless A-clown wrote Margaritaville. That was, like, pretty much the rant I went on. I hate Margaritaville. That's all of that music is just so stupid. And to want to listen to that over the Super Bowl Shuffle, like...
6: Especially in Chicago. Or the Chicago Lander.
5: So I just tried to knock some sense into her. It didn't work.
6: you know what's really cool is everybody except the White Sox, like the whole championship thing was a big vibe.
4: I would say that the Bulls, I mean, the Bulls dominated the 90s on the Chicago sports scene. The Bears, you know, the Bears were coming off the heels of the Cubs not quite making it to the World Series in 84, and then arguably one of the better teams of all, I mean, not arguably, one of the better teams of all time, but arguably the best team of all time, especially for, yeah, Walter Payton, of course. But
5: she was like, why would you, this name's a stupid song, and like, they just got lucky. Yeah, they just got lucky.
4: The Bears got lucky.
5: Yep, it was just all luck, you stupid whore.
4: You know, the only reason they didn't win all of their games was because they were too worried about making that the quote-unquote stupid song.
5: Yeah.
4: Because I think they filmed that like the Tuesday after the one loss that they had down in Miami. And, you know, that Dan Marino guy was pretty good. The Dolphins were pretty good.
5: Yeah.
4: They were in the Super Bowl the year before. They won the AFC, and they lost to Montana and the 49ers in the Super Bowl the year before. They got upset. The only reason that they didn't play the Bears in the Super Bowl is because New England upset them in the Orange Bowl in the AFC Championship. That Bears team. That Bears team was, because of their defensive prowess, I would say that Bears team was better than the almost unbeaten Patriots team. That, you know, came up short in the 19th game of the season there. But good stories from Jen's childhood, the cattiness on the cross-country team. You know, when you did track and field.
5: That was a little better.
4: It was a little bit better. So there wasn't quite much catty. Was it the co-ed nature of it? Or cross-country was probably co-ed too, right?
5: Yeah, I mean, like, there was a women's team and a men's team.
4: Right.
5: And, like, sometimes we traveled together.
4: Okay.
5: But we had separate tents.
4: Okay.
5: And I think they did more miles than we did. I think they did, like, three and a half. I think we only did two. But, yeah, the track team, yeah, there was still men's and women's. But I remember being together a lot more on the track side than I do on the cross-country side.
4: You know, the only thing I think of when I hear track team and tent is, like, I want to know if you stabbed anyone or if anyone ever got stabbed. Yes, I don't suppose
5: that.
4: I don't suppose that's that funny, but, like, I can't imagine the cattiness. I can't imagine the violent nature of a track meet. I mean, in football, you're ready to rip each other's skulls out. I'm surprised they let us shake hands with the other team, mostly because of me. But, you know, I remember a handshake line during high school baseball where we actually fought with the other teams. You know, I did get in a fight with Ryan Earnhardt on the bus during the first baseball scrimmage, but that was something different. There's these fights in practice. In fact, where did I see? The Saints and the Cowboys, they had a fight that, you know, multiple brawls that ended the practice, and the Browns ended the practice early because they thought the defensive players were getting too chippy with the offensive players knocking them down. I saw a clip of Mason Graham and Quinshon Judkins getting into it a little bit, and those are two marquee rookies that they got. And I saw Browns fans, you know, hinting at, you know, a little bit of Ohio State-Michigan animosity, you know, still going on. I think that, you know, there might be a little bit of SEC rivalry going on in a lot of these training camps, but football is not a soft sport. You know, these guys are going to hit each other hard during, you know, between the whistles, and they might get cheap shots off after the whistle blows. Better to get it out in August than to have it toss your team in December or January. All right. Hello to everybody listening on the AFN. 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
4: All right, everybody, welcome back. Sports Overnight America, and I'm just trying to get my head around everything that's related to the Dodgers and the Lakers and this Mark Walter fella that kind of just flipped the Lakers after the Buss family kind of got out of the ownership deal with the Lakers after decades of ownership. Daniel, it's weird to me that these LA owners are getting into all kinds of trouble between Steve Ballmer with salary cap circumvention, with Kawhi Leonard, and while Mark Walter's legal and financial troubles are his own, they don't really seem to be all that sports related. Because I was trying to get the whole thing kind of explained to me on what's going on, and it's pretty much what we thought. You know, the Dodgers' financial situation can be best described as a massive credit card tab kicking down the road, backed by an immersive revenue machine, and it just kind of refers to the $1 billion in deferred money they have between Ohtani's 10-year, $700 million contract. Where he's only taking home $2 million a year. Betts, Freeman, Snell, Diaz all have tens of millions of dollars deferred into the future. So if the team gets sold, you figure that this has got to be built into the price tag, or maybe a discount on the price. If anybody were to make an offer to buy the Dodgers, I would think that it makes the Dodgers as valuable as they should be because of their success. It makes them a little bit toxic just because of the financial repercussions that you might be paying down the road for success you don't get to enjoy. So I think that you have to be all in long term to take these things on.
7: And
4: it's all in lid. You got to get into all in lid.
7: Sports byline partner.
6: See, Daniel's plugging the other diners here. I'm talking about the Dodgers. I got Jen going back in time. She's got to be on cloud. You got to be on cloud nine, though. In fact, I was going to ask you because with the Cleveland, with Cleveland playing the Giants, it's a World Series rematch where the Giants weren't in San Francisco when they last played, and the Guardians were obviously not the Guardians back in 1954 when the Giants and Cleveland played in the World Series, and that's as specific as I can get. Giants that didn't live in San Francisco, Cleveland team that wasn't called what they're called today, so probably no living fan. I would say maybe a few, because you could have been like born in 1944. That would only make you like in your late 70s these days. But not exactly a rivalry that that moves the needle, so to speak. So I'm going to ask you guys about rivalries. And Jen, you and I talked about this a little bit yesterday. A little bit more fire with the crosstown rivalry. In football, you don't have, the Bears don't have an in-state or in-city rival. So it's the closest thing. It's Wisconsin, where Wisconsinites, I think they look up at Chicago like, oh, you think you're better than me. And the Chicago, and the Illinoisans just say, you guys might win at the game, but you still have to go back to Wisconsin.
7: You think you're better than me?
6: You think you're better than me?
5: You got to remember.
7: I can pick it up right over my head.
6: With finger bumps.
5: All of Chicago and, the northern part of Illinois invades Wisconsin every summer. We go up there to take advantage of their lakes and their fishing. And, so it's not just sports things. It's that we, literally invade their state every summer.
6: So Chicagoans are to Wisconsin what Californians are to Arizonans.
5: They call us fibs.
6: Oh, I know they call you fibs.
5: Yeah, F in Illinois. B words. I can't say that one either.
6: I think you could say bastard on the air. I just did.
5: I'm not gonna risk it.
6: So no risk it, no biscuit.
5: Swears for, save my fines for valid swears.
6: So Daniel, let me ask you about some of these San Francisco or these Bay Area teams, and give me a 1 to 10 the animosity that you have when particular teams come in. We'll start simple. 1 to 10, how much do the fans get fired up for the in-state rival going up to AT&T Park, Oracle Park, whatever they're calling it, when the San Diego Padres come to town? Division rival, but not that division rival.
7: Padres, I'd say, is like a 3, maybe 2.
6: 3. Well, how about the St. Louis Cardinals?
7: I would say same. Not much of animosity.
6: Arizona's
7: probably maybe a tad higher. I'd go like a 4.
6: Okay, how about interleague action with the Athletics? And this dynamic may have changed with them, moving away from the Bay up to Sacramento, which my cousin out in Eastern California would refer to the Bay Area, but would refer to Sacramento as the Bay Area. But A's coming in as Oakland, A's coming in as the unaffiliated Sacramento / Las Vegas team.
7: I'll go maybe 6.
6: And then might as well get, I've been hinting at it, but the Dodgers.
7: 10, very easily.
6: Is it tough to get tickets to Giants-Dodgers game, regardless of, the records?
7: Yeah, and I would bet, they do the dynamic pricing or whatever. I would bet any Dodgers games, even if they stink, are still just as expensive as they would be on a normal. Those are kind of like the games that they can get away with charging regular prices.
6: I mean, even the spring training games, Jen, you've seen some of these ticket prices for Dodgers Giants at Scottsdale. Not that you'd want to be
5: Scottsdale or Camelback Ranch.
6: Either way,
5: it's like stupid expensive.
6: It's like $150 for like lawn seats at a practice.
5: No, it's like a spring training game where the major players, the ones that even the bandwagons would recognize, play for like two innings, and then you just have a bunch of people that you definitely don't know.
6: All right, Jen, how about we do the same thing with you? I went through all of the divisions. I skipped the Rockies when I was talking to Daniel, but 1-10, Wrigley Field. You've got the, let's just say the Padres coming in. What do you think it is? 1-10.
5: I feel like they hate us more than we hate them.
6: I think the Padres have a lot of those non-reciprocal rivalries. I think that they hate the Dodgers, and the Dodgers, you know, just treat them like
5: another. Yeah, like they're just kind of there.
6: Yeah. How about the Reds?
5: Depending on the year, like 6.
6: Yeah, it could be a 6. It could be a 4.
5: Yeah.
6: And then let's go with the Brewers.
5: Yeah, those guys can suck it.
6: Okay, so that's like an 8 or 9.
5: That's like a 10.
6: That's a 10. Okay, so would you say that the White Sox, the Cardinals, and the Brewers are all 10s?
5: Yeah.
6: The Pirates?
5: They're just they're like the Padres. They're just kind of there.
6: I said the White Sox. So probably not like the Twins. The Twins probably don't do, you know, do
5: again
6: much.
5: Just there.
6: Houston, yeah, you know, I mean Houston used to be in the division.
5: Houston can still suck it, on account of their cheatery and the MLB slapping them on the wrist.
6: How about the Mets?
5: Yeah, a little bit of angst with them because of history, but most seasons just there.
6: The history have anything to do with Henry Rowan Gardner and Daniel Stern?
5: It's all of it, yeah.
6: And the Dodgers.
7: My favorite thing from that movie is when Daniel Stern saying, "You just got to remember the 3 R's: readiness, recuperation, and conditioning." And then he's like, "I have discovered the secret, Henry. Hot ice. You heat up the ice cubes. It's the best of both worlds."
6: That's awesome. Was Jake Busey in that movie?
7: Yeah, Busey was the pitcher, yeah.
6: Gary Busey.
5: I was going to say, I'm like, isn't it the guy from Home Alone?
7: Yeah, the guy from Home Alone is the pitching coach.
5: Yeah.
7: That's Daniel Stern. And I believe he was like the producer, director, or whatever of the movie as well. And then Busey, in between his lines of cocaine, was the pitcher, like the aging star pitcher that kind of like coached him through or whatever.
6: Yeah. And John Candy's in that movie too.
7: Yes, he is. He's the announcer.
6: And Henry Rowan Gardner goes on to be a complete wuss about dating Tara Reid throughout the American Pie movies.
5: Yeah.
7: Barry Bonds makes a cameo in that movie.
6: In Little Big League? Or in Rookie of the Year?
7: Yeah, he strikes out.
6: It's like, I have seen all of the American Pie movies 5,000 times, and Barry Bonds is not in a single minute of any of them.
7: No. That's just Henry Rowan Gardner.
6: All right, Daniel, let me put you on the spot. I know they're not your team, but the 49ers, when the Sea Chickens come to town, 1-10.
7: 9.
6: When the Arizona Cardinals come to town.
7: 4.
6: Let's just throw Chicago in there. If Chicago plays San Francisco, what's the atmosphere there?
7: I don't know. Probably around with the Cardinals. Not much care.
6: Yeah, I get that. The Raiders?
7: Raiders would be like up there. I would say probably an 8, like maybe like just below Seattle.
6: And then the Rams?
7: And then I'd probably put the Rams just below both of them. So like 6, as the kids would say, 6-7.
6: Okay, so it's most needed for the Sea Chickens these days, just because of current events, I would say.
7: Yeah, and basically just since you know, the Harbaugh Pete Carroll days, for sure it's been Seahawks.
6: All right, and let's see. Do I want to ask you about the Warriors? Yeah, let's do the Warriors. I realize how dynamic this is because of relocation. I imagine the Sonics were, you know, Sonics and Lakers were pretty big rivals for the Warriors.
7: Yeah, the Sonics not as much. I would say Lakers probably the biggest. Like, That's up there, like 8 or 9 for sure.
4: They're probably the team that LeBron James plays for in any given year.
7: Yeah, I would say maybe not as much anymore. Like, it's just he was on the Lakers, so the, like, Warriors fans just kind of always hate the Lakers. I feel like the Lakers fans hate the Warriors. Obviously, there was that period of time where the Cavs and the Warriors didn't like each other, but I would say it's mainly just Lakers in terms of animosity.
4: Okay, and did the Sharks hate? I mean, is there even, like, a Sharks-Kings rivalry?
7: A little bit. I think it's not as pronounced as, you know, any of the other ones we've mentioned, but yeah, they definitely don't like the Kings, probably the Ducks, and kind of in the newer age, the Knights.
4: Understood. All right, Jen, lightning round, we'll just talk about when the Coyotes were here. I'll let you list the teams that were the worst coming in for them. What were the wildest environments we saw for the Coyotes?
5: All of Canada.
4: The Kings.
5: The Red Wings.
4: Blackhawks.
5: Nashville
4: a little bit, maybe. But definitely the Kings. We saw the Avalanche. I think that there was something there with the Avalanche, but it was very wonderful. We were like the San Diego Padres of the NHL when we had the Coyotes here. Anybody that we hated, we were probably like 6th or 7th on their list, much like the Cowboys. Cowboys have rivalries with everybody in the NFC East, but when you talk about the Cardinals-Cowboys rivalry, that's very one-sided with Arizona and maybe the Cowboys fans that live here and have never been to Texas. All right, quick break. Back on the other side, tell you what happened on August 18th. Jen, Jeff, and Daniel, it's Sports Overnight America, and we'll be right back.
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1: All right, welcome back, everyone. Exciting NFL action coming your way in the way of meaningless August football. You've got the Raiders at Houston at 5 Pacific on Thursday on ESPN, and your nightcap game at 7 is going to be the Niners down at the Rams Stadium playing against the Chargers in who cares type of football. The date was August 18th, 1982. At Wrigley Field, the Dodgers and Cubs complete a 21-inning game, ending in a 2-1 Los Angeles victory. The contest began the day before and was suspended after 17 innings due to darkness. Neither team scored from the third inning through the 20th. The Dodgers manager Tommy Lasorda uses all 25 players, including pitchers Bob Welsh and Fernando Valenzuela in the outfield. Jerry Rice pitches the last four innings of the suspended game and starts today's regularly scheduled contest. He pitches five more innings and the Dodgers win 7-4. Royce is the winning pitcher in both games. Happy birthday going back to 1893 to Burley Grimes, Roberto Clemente 1934, same day Rayford Johnson, Matt Snell 1941, and Jeremy Shockey, the king of the Scores Strip Club in New York City 1980. And that's all I got. The Crosstown Classic continues on Wednesday, and the Ogden Rich Cup continues in Cleveland Wednesday and Thursday. As for the rest of you, we will talk to you on Saturday morning at 9 a.m. Pacific time. Stay tuned right now for more sports coming your way next hour on the Sports Byline Broadcast Network. It's Trashy Night.

Thank you for that, and welcome back to the show. We're still with you coast to coast. Zillian and John Muhammad talking about a couple of All-Star games coming up here in WNBA and baseball very soon to San Francisco. She'll join us in about a half hour. J.D. Sharp scheduled to appear for Pro Aging. We'll see what happens with that guy. Rick Bucher, a guy who has been around the NBA a long time, a guy that I worked with for a few years in radio. I used to say at 95.7 that you had to have a German name to work there. It was Bucher and Steinmetz and Habermann and Mittelkauf and Urban. Anyway, Rick Bucher was criticizing the fact that the WNBA has just women or young up-and-comers on their broadcasts. And he says, why don't we have big people? He said, he's talking about that Dejounte Carrington's foul on Sophie Cunningham. He said, quote, Dejounte took Sophie Cunningham's head off, and the broadcasters were debating whether it would be elevated to a flagrant two. They sounded afraid to say it, even after multiple replays showed Dejounte making no attempt to make a play on the ball. The studio analysts were no better. All of it feels like a girls' club. Make a play on the ball. The studio analysts were no better. All of it feels like a girls' club. The media is protecting the league from real scrutiny.

0: Like, you're not helping. That's the worst idea. You usually have good ideas. This is the worst idea you ever had. 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So hot and so fine. Time Magazine called me Mr. Hollywood Looks on the Radio. Oh, wait, that never happened. And the Twitter is at Rick Tittle. Come on back.
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1: All right, thank you for that, and welcome back to the show. Hour three underway. 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And 11:12 Pacific time is right to check in with J.D. Sharp from Pro Wagering, professional prognosticator, handicapper. J.D., I was listening to an article about reading an article about possible Hall of Famers in the NBA, and I'd like to get your take, because there's locks, obviously, LeBron and Steph and KD, Jokic. We know the names that are going in for sure, Kawhi. So before we talk about numbers, I just want to say the name and see how it hits your gut, and you tell me whether right now that guy's a Hall of Famer or not, all right?
2: Sure.
1: All right, Paul George.
2: No.
1: I agree. Jimmy Butler.

0: 4-time all defense, 5-time all NBA? No? See, that's
1: Hall of Fame.
0: That's the thing.
1: He's a very good player. Is he a Hall of Famer at this point in his career? No. I would say no. I still say no.
0: That's why, like, when I heard about Andre Jones, I was like, nah. And then I saw the numbers were better than, like, 90% of everyone in the Hall of Fame, and I was like, oh, I have to rethink Andre Jones.
1: I mean, Andre Jones, his defense was 12 years, you know, 12 gold gloves. He almost hit, I think he actually hit more than 400 home runs, maybe 423, had a 50 home run year. He played for 15, 16 years. Yeah, Andre Jones is definitely a Hall of Famer. His body of work is unbelievable. Jimmy Butler's is definitely, he's a great player. Is he an elite player? In my opinion, he is not.
0: All right, some more names here, possible Hall of Famers. How does it hit you? Karl Anthony Towns.
1: I think he has a chance to be a Hall of Famer. His numbers are actually really good. He's had, you know, 22, 11, 4 over the course of his entire career. He's now got a ring. He's gotten consistently better. I think he's not right now. He's only been in the league for, 7 years? He's well on his way to being a Hall of Famer, yes.
0: Donovan Mitchell.
1: No, of course not.
0: Kevin Love.
1: No way.
0: Okay. Now, he's young, so it's a little bit premature, but sure. Anthony Edwards.
1: I think he has potential because he also, you know, there's also an element of the impact that you have on the game, right? Anthony Edwards is very exciting. The way that he plays, I think the Hall of Fame factors in, you know, just extreme athleticism, even if the numbers aren't really there. But you look at him, he averaged 22 as a rookie. He's averaged up to 28, 30. He plays a lot like Kobe. He plays a lot like Jordan. I think Anthony Edwards has a chance to be a Hall of Famer, but is he right now? Of course not.
0: Rudy Gobert.
1: No.
0: Now, Rudy Gobert is tied with Mutombo and Wallace for most defensive players of the year with 4. Those two guys are in, but not Gobert.
1: You know what? That might be the one that, kind of like you said, you know, he's 7'2". He's been very, very good defensively over the course of his career. He's had a long career. How long has he been in the league? 12 years? 14 years?
0: Something like that.
1: Yeah, I'll have to take a look. He might, because he has been dominant. He has been dominant defensively. So I would even argue that Wembanyama's not a Hall of Famer yet. You know, I mean, he's still got, obviously, it's year 3 in the league. He's going to be. The chance of him not is very small at this point.
0: Right.
1: But, I think if there was one that I would rethink, it would be Gobert. Yeah. I mean, maybe I don't put enough defensive emphasis, you know, with this conversation, with my, you know, selection process, however I handicap, you know, the answers that I give. But yeah, I think Gobert is probably a lot closer than I gave him credit for.
0: No, that's why I like saying, how does it hit you? It's like I was saying, I was wrong about Andre Jones, because it hit me immediately, like, nah.
1: Yeah.
0: All right. DeMar DeRozan.
1: No.
0: No, I agree. Devin Booker.
1: No.
0: Maybe on his way?
1: He's been a prolific scorer. He's a horrendous defensive player. Now, you know, and I would argue that Harden, because he's so bad defensively, and he hasn't won any rings. Obviously, you have to take a look at his body of work, his assists, his points, his three-pointers, the way he's played the game, his stats. I mean, he's going to be a Hall of Famer. Harden is. He is.
0: He
1: deserves to be it. Booker has a chance to have that type of a career, but he's not there yet. He's probably got 5 more years. If he plays at this level for 4 to 5 more years, he's got a real shot.
0: All right. And then maybe the Gobert of guards, Jrue Holiday.
1: Ooh, I like Holiday's game a lot, but he's only averaged like 14 points a game. He's been perceived as dominant defensively, but has he been as dominant as Rudy Gobert defensively? I would say no. So no, I would say Holiday's out too.
0: Jalen Brunson.
1: On his way. He's on his way. He's not there yet, but he's definitely on his way. So the way he plays the game, having the championship, being that point guard that can also, being a true scoring guard that can also distribute, not great defensively, but he doesn't have to be. Yeah, he's on his way.
0: I think if both of his kneecaps fell off right now, he would go in because it's New York.
1: How long has he been in the league for? 6 years?
0: I don't know. I think he's just, New York controls that stuff, so.
1: you might be correct, but Jalen Brunson has been in the league for 1, 2, 3, 4, 5, 6, 7, 8 years, 19, 5, 3 in a ring. No way.
0: Okay.
1: No way.
0: What about the newest 76er, Jaylen Brown?
1: No way. Too young. Hasn't done enough. Won a ring with a great team. Tatum's a lot closer than Brown is, in my opinion. But he's not in. No. Now, does he have a chance to get in? Man, maybe. But he's not. I think he's pretty overrated. You know, he's got a good. He's got the build. He can do a lot of things well. He's outspoken. But if you look at his stats, like they're not extremely impressive by any stretch of the imagination. So, I would say Brown is actually a little further away than the average person would think.
0: Well, I mean, 29-7-5, but he's never been all NBA first team. So,
1: right.
0: Yeah.
1: Well, I mean, and if you look at, let's see, who's he play for now? He plays for the 76ers, right?
0: Yeah.
1: Look at his stats. I'm just looking really quick.
0: Now, by the way, Dominic is throwing in, don't forget that your college stuff counts too.
1: Now, oh, does he?
0: Now, he went to Cal, and he did not. That team did nothing.
1: He left after being a freshman.
0: Yeah.
1: He was at Cal for 1 year.
0: Yeah.
1: And he had a teammate that was really good, too, that was on. Who else was on that team that was really good? He ended up being a really good pro. I can't think of who it is. But Brown, 25-3. His assist are going to hurt him a lot. Yeah, he had one good season. Last season, you know, 20, because Tatum wasn't there, right? 28-7-5. I don't think. I mean, he's had a longer career than I thought he has, almost 10 years. But no, I don't think he's a Hall of Famer.
0: Bam Adebayo.
1: Nope.
0: All right, Cade Cunningham.
1: On his way. Cade Cunningham, if you look at his statistics, he has gotten so much better every year. The same thing happened with Shai Gilgeous-Alexander. The same thing happened with Nikola Jokic. Cade Cunningham is not only on his way to being a Hall of Famer, he's on his way to having multiple rings with the Detroit Pistons. That's the type of career trajectory he has. He's a 6'7", 6'8", 225-pound guard. He shoots well. He dribbles well. He jumps well. He's a leader. He's got confidence. He's got good teammates. Yeah, I think Cade Cunningham is going to end up being one of the better point guards in NBA history.
0: Tyrese Haliburton.
1: No way.
0: All right. Jamal Murray.
1: Nope.
0: Cooper Flagg.
1: I mean, he's on the trajectory. Yeah, absolutely. He's projected to be a Hall of Famer, but let's see how he does in the second year.
0: CJ McCollum.
1: No way.
0: All right, one more. Pascal Siakam.
1: No chance.
0: All right. J.D. Sharp, email him at sharp@betmypicks.com. Play in the Hall of Fame game. We appreciate it. Thanks, J.D.
1: You bet.
0: All right. All right, that's some good sports talk. That's the kind of stuff I like. I'm Rick Tittle. Come on back.

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0: don't ask Rick Tittle to bring it, because it already done got brought.
1: All right, thanks so much, and welcome back to the show. Rick Tittle with you, coast to coast and around the world on the American Forces Radio Network. Coming up in the next segment, Zaylene Jam Muhammad, the Bay Area host committee, will talk about a couple of All-Star games coming these parts soon. The Diamondbacks have placed All-Star second baseman Ketel Marte on the restricted list. He went AWOL again. That's absent without leave. He just did not show up for the game against the Red Sox last night. And the manager, Torrey Lovullo, said, quote, "It's been a crazy day. All I know is that he's dealing with a personal issue. We're just trying to figure that out. He didn't show up today, and he's put on the restricted list. That's as much as I know right now. I'm sure in time we'll start to uncover some information." And he said that he did speak to him, and he said he didn't get any answers. He goes, there was very little coming back. And so Marte did travel with the team to Boston and said that he was still in Boston. But last season, he went on the restricted list when his home in Arizona was broken into during the All-Star breaks, and he missed three games after flying back home to the Dominican Republic. And he apologized for it. Lovullo said, "I know there was a lot of discussions at different points in the clubhouse today, and there was a lot of curiosity, and we care for Ketel, and once we knew he was okay, I think everybody relaxed and started focusing on the game." And so Arizona made a move, a transaction. They called up an infielder named Jose Hernandez, and he was already in Boston just in case Nolan Arenado wasn't able to play because he had an injury. So luckily for the D-backs, he was already on the plane. But it's, I knew a guy who once in this line of work just didn't show up when he was supposed to do what I'm doing right now. He was supposed to be on the air, and he just didn't show up. And he's like, he had his excuses, but it's like, why didn't you tell anybody? Oh, you think I should have? Yeah. I had a program director at a station that I admired, but he had a thing that if you ever called in sick, you weren't going to get a shift for at least a week. It was like a punishment. It was very weird, but it was also very real. And knock on wood, I don't get sick very often. And so one time I got this is like, I don't know, 2012, had the norovirus. I got it on a Friday after this show, and I was supposed to be working Saturday at the other station with a young guy, and I was going to be in the hot seat, and the young guy was going to sort of learn the ropes. And every time I stood up, I threw up. It's a horrible thing, the norovirus. It's 24 hours. Every time I stood up, I threw up all night long. And I thought, I'm not going to call in sick because then I'm not going to get any shifts. I'm like, I'll be fine. You know, like guys are, we're so stupid. I'll be fine. It's no big deal. I'll be better in the morning. Last time I actually felt like that was Radio Row this year, Thursday, and I went out on a Friday. I don't know how I pulled off that show, but I basically told everyone I'm not coming in, and then I was like, I think I can do it, and I did pull that off. But that's the thing. You think you can pull it off. And I just remember I was driving to the Bay Bridge to do my shift, and I threw up all over myself. Just bleh. I couldn't stop it. I couldn't pull over in time. All over my shirt and my shorts. And then I called my boss. He's like, why didn't you tell me you were sick? I go, because I'm never sick. You should have warned me. I didn't have to warn you. I always make it. And he's like, damn it. I'm like, well, you created this culture. I can't call in. But the Warriors, how long was, do you remember when, with the Warriors, that, I can't remember his name, the guy who was gone for 2 months, and we didn't know why, the guy who refused to get vaxxed, and then he did.
2: Andrew Wiggins.
1: Thank you. I was singing Allen. It's not Allen. Andrew Wiggins. How long was that? That was over a month at least, right?
2: It felt like half of the season.
1: Yeah. And then it was like something was wrong with his dad. And then there were all these weird things about affairs and babies. And then someone said he was transitioning. And I'm like, all right, this is too much. He's not transitioning. Not that there's anything wrong with that, but that's not what he was doing.
2: It was 2 months and 25 games.
1: Whew, thank you. And Steve Kerr and Bob Myers, the Warriors head coach and GM at the time, was saying, you know, he's all right. What's going on? Do you guys know what's going on? And they were like, hey, how about Draymond? And they're like, yeah, but what's going on with Wiggins? He's all right. Well, why isn't he here? He's just dealing with some stuff. What stuff? You don't know? No, we know. They didn't know. And look, sports is obviously not life or death. We think it is sometimes. And I mean, we just saw in the World Cup when Jeremy Doku, the Manchester City winger who plays for his country, Belgium, he left during the World Cup in the group stage to be for the birth of his son. And he got excoriated, especially by one female politician, USOB. People play their whole lives. It's just a birth. Birth is disgusting. Thanks, lady. Birth is disgusting. And guess what? Belgium got through to the knockout stage where they tanned our hide and then played Country Roads and laughed at us and pointed at Trump. So Doku not being there didn't affect Belgium, and I'm glad it didn't, so he didn't take any blame. But can you even remember who Belgium played in that last group game? I would have to sit here for an hour and try and figure it out. If I was a Belgium fan, I'd probably know. But the point is, it's just a forgettable game. Do you know how many Giants, A's, Warriors, and Sharks games I worked where I was the technical director? Thousands. If you add them all up, thousands. How many Giants games at Candlestick or Sharks games at the Cow Palace do I remember? And the reason is because it mattered that night, and we all do a good job, and we want to make sure the show goes good, and we, you know, we want to win the game. The point is, you'll never forget the birth, but you might forget that Mike Jackson blew a save. Right? You might forget that Matt Stairs hit a grand slam. Now, I'm talking about two things at Candlestick that I do remember. But the point is that, and by the way, why Kettle Marte doesn't wear number one, I don't know. He could be Kettle One. It's a little booze joke. But it's just the kind of thing where stuff happens. And nowadays, a phone, an email, a tweet, whatever it is, it's very easy to tell someone you're not going to be there. And you don't even, it just depends on the amount of ire. Look, I'm not going to be there tomorrow. All right, well, we'll hold down the fort. We'll be all right. This is why we have utility players. This is why we have a fourth outfielder. Don't worry about it. But if you just don't show up, then a transaction's made. You know, and the other thing you have to remember, options are good for the whole year. I used to think when I was young that if a guy got sent down three times, oh no, they've used up their options. If you option a guy once that year, it counts for the whole year. It's just you can't yo-yo a guy more than three seasons. Then he has to be made a free agent. So I hope Kettle Marte's okay, but my point is it's, and I know sometimes there are cultural things when people are from foreign countries, but I don't think that comes into play here when you're talking about a veteran, when you're talking about a guy who's a three-time All-Star, when you're talking about a guy who did this last year and knows exactly the reaction. That's the thing that I'm sure dumbfounds Arizona right now. it's not like a guy from the DR who's like, oh, I'm supposed to call. And it's like, yeah, you know, even in the Dominican Republic, you have to tell your boss you're not showing up. That's not really a cultural thing. We'll give you a break the first time. But then the next year he does it again. Then you start to wonder, is this guy okay mental health-wise? You know, and it's like if you're having a panic attack or you use a need a break, whatever it is, then just tell us. Because that's what it sounds like to me. It's like, I can't go and I can't face it. There was a case of Terry Mulholland. He was a pitcher with the Giants. He signed a guy's kid's ball when he's coming in, and the dad goes, oh, you're Mulholland? You suck. If I knew it was you, I wouldn't even ask for your autograph. He got in his truck and drove to Tahoe. And they're like, where's Mulholland? He didn't say anything. He's on Mulholland Road. By the way, he later then pitched a no-hitter against the Giants for the Phillies, and the final out was caught by Charlie Hayes. Now, I do remember that.

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0: Don't be getting your granny panties all in a bunch. We got Rick Tittle up in here.
1: All right, thank you for that. And by the way, Zaylene Jam Mohammed scheduled to come in about 4 or 5 minutes here. Twitch.tv, someone says that they never see me wearing a red shirt. That's kind of true. This is from McGillen's Bar in Philly, and so it's in Philly's colors. You wearing a Philly shirt? Kinda. All right. Roger Goodell, the commissioner, someone who knows Zaylene very well. They were pictured together during the Super Bowl. But he was yesterday in Germany on RTL. That's a television network in Germany. And he said, at some point, there will be NFL teams outside the USA. I have no doubt that this will happen one day. My question is, do we change the name to the International Football League? Aha, the IFL. No. But Goodell said, we're trying to sort of see, could you have multiple locations in Europe where you could have an NFL franchise, because it would be easier as a division. Obvi. Yeah. And then when teams took road trips, and I mean across the pond, right, that's pretty far. But then maybe they would stay, I mean, at least 2 weeks, maybe more. 3 weeks? Would they stay a month? I think that's a little too much. They would at least stay a fortnight. So it's interesting because 2 years ago, when he was asked about it, he said maybe. Now he says definitely. But he also said maybe beyond 10 years. Goodell said there are markets that could certainly support a team. There's no question that London could support not just one franchise, I think two franchises. I really believe that. That's from a fan perspective, from a commercial standpoint, from a media standpoint. I think London has proven that. And that's obviously a true statement, because that's like saying, well, New York can't support two teams. They can't. What are you talking about? So, and London is going to have three games in a row for the fifth year in a row. Not three games in a row, but three games for the fifth year in a row. But, you know, it's just the logistics. Goodell said, we've always focused on what are the competitive consequences of that? Can we manage that? And so every year we try to learn something from the international series. I heard that when the Niners are going to go super early to Australia for their opener, they're playing the Rams, right, in Australia to open, Dom? I think so. Niners are playing the Rams in Australia? Yeah. That Sean McVay, his idea, now this isn't set in stone, but the Niners are going to go way early, like over a week, to acclimate to a 14-hour difference. But that Sean McVay is going to just fly them in and just play before they realize what's happened. That is risky as all hell. But I don't know. He's a smart guy. I know that when Josh McDaniel did that, when the Niners played in London, I mean, McDaniel was the Denver Broncos coach, the big moron, he treated it like a, he said like a Monday night game, and they threw it on Friday. And I know just from, that's for Denver, that'd be a 7-hour difference. And I know from the West Coast going to London that it takes, you know, 2 days to feel okay and 3 days to kind of feel normal. And I'm not playing a football game. But, you know, the competitive disadvantage, that the travel schedule would be brutal for the European teams, and they have higher taxes than the United States. So no one would want to sign for any of those European teams outside of one freak, a Rick Tittle or a David West. But they've been experimenting. Remember, it was 3 years ago the Jags played back-to-back in London. And then 2 years ago the Vikings played back-to-back. They played in England and then Ireland. And the Niners are going to be the first team this year to play two international games in non-consecutive weeks. So I mean, we had neophytes last year. We had Dublin, Berlin, Madrid. They all hosted games. And this year we're going to have Rio and Melbourne, as I mentioned. And that's not even Sydney. That's a long way from Sydney. It's like a five-hour flight, six-hour flight. You can't just lump all of Australia together. You know, it's not like going to England where it's all one time zone. All right, Rick Tittle with you coast to coast and around the world on the American Forces Radio Network. And it's great to welcome back to the show the Bay Area Host Committee CEO, Sailene Jan Mohammed. And we had her on the show. I got to meet her a couple times because the San Francisco metropolitan area pulled up something that no one had. And in a year and a half, they had a NBA All-Star game, they had a Super Bowl, and they had a World Cup. But there's no rest, because not only will we have the baseball All-Star game back at Oracle in 2028. Sailene, welcome to the show. We have breaking news, the WNBA All-Star game next year at Chase. Tell us more, please.
2: It's such an exciting day. I'm thrilled that the WNBA chose the Bay to host the All-Star game in 2027. Of course, that will be in the Valkyries' third season, which I don't know if that's a record to host it so early in your tenure, but they have done so well in the 2 years they've been on the floor, and we're happy to work alongside with them to host what will be a really great event next summer.
1: I have to give you a lot of credit, too, because some people will say, well, San Francisco sells itself. It really doesn't. I mean, we've seen a lot of conventions move out of Moscone. We've seen companies leave. And you have brought in now five events in the space of, like, 3 years. And they were watching very carefully to see how you guys pulled off these last three things. And since you did it in such a great manner, I mean, you guys really have earned these next two All-Star games.
2: Yeah, I think, you know, there's a few things in that statement. I think for sure. I think we did three events in an 18-month period, and not only did we do them operationally very well with a lot of partners in the Bay, but we also pushed the envelope, right? We brought things into the market and into those events that maybe had never been done before. The Super Bowl Innovation Summit, never been done before. Having 60-plus watch parties in and around a 9-county region, never been done before. And so I think as much as sometimes these leagues and governing bodies like to keep to their templates, they also want to be pushed. And if we can deliver an event that really pushes the envelope, I think that's a good thing, and I think that's been noticed. I also, you know, give a lot of credit to all of our partners. You know, we are not-for-profit. The Bay Area Host Committee is a 20-person organization. We rely on so many partners, the teams themselves, the Valkyries and the Giants. You know, those teams are looked at as partners from the NBA and Major League Baseball. And that relationship that they have, the proof points that they've put in, the redevelopment of Mission Rock, like, these are all things that I think lend themselves to that selection process. But you're right. You know, I think these leagues are watching, and they just see how you respond. And then I think at some point they're like, well, hold on a second. That looked really good. I want to go there too.
1: The other thing I think is so great about what you guys have done is you brought the whole Bay Area and even, you could say, NorCal together. Because I remember in 89, Mayor Lionel Wilson of Oakland, when the A's were playing the Giants in the World Series, he said, hey, we should have a bet. And Art Agnos in San Francisco, the mayor, said, no thanks, there's nothing in Oakland that I want. Well, you had all the mayors, San Jose. I mean, we're all friends now, and I think that only helps.
2: Yeah, I think our role, I think, at the host committee, and I learned this along the way, is really to convene. And I heard a lot of feedback, even from Super Bowl 50, that it didn't feel like a full Bay Area event. And so we were very deliberate in making sure that the events that were coming into the Bay felt like a region-wide event. And so you saw, like, watch parties in Oakland for Super Bowl. You saw a lot of activation in San Jose, right? It wasn't just a San Francisco or Santa Clara event. I actually think this is one of the reasons we win, is because when you're pitching to have 9 counties that can activate both operationally from an infrastructure perspective, but also the breadth of the region, the diversity of the region, those are benefits that I think the leagues are looking at in terms of growing their own fan base and reach. And so you have to be able to lean into it and really execute. Of course, the cities they want to be a part of it. They understand that there's economic impact. They understand their residents and their citizens want to feel like they're included and involved. And so we have to make that effort. But, you know, if you see it as an advantage, as a point of leverage, it actually, I think it's a reason that we've won.
1: And just, if you don't mind me saying so, I hope you don't mind me saying so, a couple of years ago when we were at Chase and you were up there with Raj Mathai and I was over there, you have so much confidence the way you carry yourself. I remember thinking, wow, Xylene could run for political office. I mean, she's got it all. Have you ever thought of that?
2: Oh, my God. Well, it doesn't help that the person who ran the host committee for Super Bowl 50 is now mayor in San Francisco. So that seems to carry some weight as I walk around. I remember when Commissioner Goodell was in the Bay a year before, about 6 months before Super Bowl, and he looked at me and he's like, well, I see where your predecessor ended up. You know, and I kind of just chuckled at him. You know, I never say never, but, like, right now, I have built my entire career in sport. It's been an industry I've worked in for 20 years. I love it. My kids think I'm cooler because I'm in it, and so I'm trying to, you know, play the cool card a little bit with my kids. You know, this is home for me right now in this position. You know, who knows what the future will hold. But right now, this is what I want to do, and right now it's working. And I. You know, the Bay is my home. I have so much pride living in that region. It has given me so much, just in terms of the way that my life and my career has progressed. I kind of want to see this through now. So let's see.
1: I went to that last All-Star game. It was so much fun. Ichiro hitting inside the park, home run. Can't wait for that in 2028. But even before that, as I said, it's breaking news today. The WNBA will have the All-Star game at Chase, and the Valks just clinched a playoff spot. Exciting times for the Bay Area Host Committee. They thought they'd rest after three events. No, they got two more coming up. We've been speaking with the CEO, Xylene Jan Mohammed. You did a great job. We got full confidence. You'll pull it off again, and thank you so much for coming on.
2: Appreciate it. Let's go.
1: All right, let's go. I'm Rick Tittle. Let's go to a break on Sports Byline.

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4: 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I'm a man! I'm 40!

0: don't ask Rick Tittle to bring it, because it already done got brought.
1: All right, thank you for that. A couple of minutes left in the show. A's put on another tweet showing the progress of the stadium in Vegas, and they have the two huge, what would you call them, arches, I guess, to hold up the roof. This is going to be one of the sweetest stadiums in baseball, and I can see now it's across the street from the Luxor Pyramid. And who knows if it'll be all opposing fans or whatever, but still to this day, there are people who say, yeah, it's not going to happen. When the Raiders moved to Vegas, people kept asking me, and bless their hearts, they thought I was in the know, and I was in the know. I was in the know that they were going for sure, and they go, it's not going to happen. There's no way. Yeah, there is a way. They're building a stadium for them there. It's the same thing with the A's, and they go, well, we know the A's aren't going. We know. There was one guy who said, you know, I went to the NFL owners meeting, and they're not going to Vegas. Yeah, they're not going. And I always say, they're going to Vegas for sure, 100%. And they go, how can you say that? I go, because only one owner said no. Every other owner said yes. They're not paying a $50 million franchise free agency moving fee, expansion fee, whatever you want. They're not paying that. They get that for free. They're getting the coolest looking stadium you've ever seen for free. And even though both of the arches are now built and there's a fifth deck going in, I still hear people say, many, yeah, that's not going to happen. Yeah, Nevada's not going to stand for that. Yeah, they will, and it's going to be an amazing stadium. It really will. It breaks my heart that it ain't here, though. I'm Rick Tittle. We'll see you tomorrow at 9 a.m. Peck time.

0: President Donald Trump says the U.S. has no planned talks with Iran and insists that the Strait of Hormuz remains open and operating, despite limited traffic and a reported strike on a ship exiting the waterway. Earlier this week, Trump also threatened to bomb Oman as the country sought a deal with Iran to manage shipping traffic through the strait. Iran says the waterway will not reopen until the U.S. meets its conditions. Shipping data platform Kepler says transits fell nearly 20% through the Strait of Hormuz last week. I'm Lisa Dwyer.
1: President Trump says there are no talks or conversations underway with Iran. The president confirmed the naval blockade remains in full force while the Strait of Hormuz is open and operating. The president noted all water mines in the area have been removed or detonated. In another message, the president labeled the Strait of Hormuz as a new U.S. territory. Willie Nelson, Washington. Secretary of State Marco Rubio continues to push a hard line against Cuba's communist government. Rubio, whose parents fled the island, has long called for an end to the regime. The administration has already cut off major oil supplies to Cuba by pressuring Venezuela and Mexico. A new CIA Cuba task force has been established, and the State Department recently released a lengthy report calling Cuba the capital of 21st century communism. Officials say the goal is fundamental change to the island. Willie Nelson, Washington.
2: Ukrainian forces have launched one of their biggest drone attacks on Russia since the war in Ukraine began, firing almost 800 drones. Moscow's mayor said of the more than 600 Ukrainian drones that flew towards the Moscow region, 180 were shot down. Officials reported no deaths or major damage. The overnight attack comes just 2 days after a similar assault. Meanwhile, a Russian missile strike on a village in Ukraine's Kharkiv region killed at least 10 people and wounded 8 others. I'm Karen Chemas.
0: Maine Democratic Congresswoman Shelley Pingree says the person Immigration and Customs Enforcement agents targeted in Maine last month when an officer shot and killed a motorist was not subject to a final removal order. 25-year-old Colombian national Juan Sebastian Duran Guerrero was shot and killed in a car near his home on July 13th. ICE's intended target was Duran Guerrero's roommate. Representative Pingree calls discovery a shocking revelation in contradiction to what ICE and the U.S. Department of Homeland Security have said about the shooting. I'm Lisa Dwyer. The group allegedly ran the operation out of two off-campus fraternity houses, described by authorities as an upper-level trafficking organization for the area. The drug ring reportedly operated in 2023 and 2024, using fraternity pledges to cut and package cocaine. Four people face serious charges. Delta Upsilon has been placed on interim suspension by Penn State. The other fraternity, Sigma Chi, is not recognized by the university and not subject to its oversight. I'm Lisa Dwyer.
3: The first one, it rumbled down my block. It actually rumbled down my block, and it sounded like a bunch of army robot soldiers. The second one was even more scary because, yeah, you don't know where it's coming from, and, you know, you wonder what vicinity it's in because you have loved ones in the city.
4: The judge ruled President Trump's administration illegally discarded a previously approved plan to build a new facility in Maryland. A site in Greenbelt, Maryland was chosen during former President Biden's administration, but Trump appointees sought to reverse that decision last year in favor of repurposing the Ronald Reagan Building, a federal office complex a few blocks from the FBI's existing headquarters. Maryland and Prince George's County filed the suit. The Maryland location was selected over Virginia following an intense competition between the two states. Mike Hempen, Washington.
0: A Florida man convicted of fatally shooting his estranged wife and wounding his mother-in-law in 2006 has been executed by lethal injection. 61-year-old William Francis

0: Sylvia was pronounced dead at 6:11 p.m. Tuesday evening following a three-drug injection at a Florida state prison. He's the 13th prisoner put to death this year in Florida, which has two more executions scheduled in September. Florida has carried out more than half of the nation's 23 executions to date in 2026. I'm Lisa Dwyer.
1: Luigi Mangione's state murder trial in the killing of UnitedHealthcare CEO Brian Thompson was slated to begin September 8th, but it's now on indefinite hold as his lawyers seek to have the case thrown out on double jeopardy grounds following his guilty plea last week to federal charges. Judge Gregory Caro issuing an order canceling the state trial and giving the Manhattan DA's office until October 9th to respond. The DA had said they wanted to go forward. Meanwhile, Mangione is scheduled to be sentenced in the federal case December 18th, prosecutors said they would seek life in prison, though federal sentencing guidelines call for a term of 24 to 30 years. Julie Walker, New York.
2: The state's accused Meta of harming youth mental health by deliberately designing features to get kids addicted to its platforms. They also say Meta breaks federal law by routinely collecting data on children under 13 without parental consent. The trial is expected to last 6 to 8 weeks, and CEO Mark Zuckerberg is expected to testify. Meta says it has a strong case of protecting teens, but this is the latest case in a flood of lawsuits targeting Meta and other social media companies over child protection.
3: The Trump administration credits most favored nation drug deals and the Trump RX website for the drop. Some liberal groups are claiming prices have fallen thanks to a law from President Joe Biden's time in office that allowed Medicare to negotiate drug prices. But experts say that is simply not accurate, and drug prices climbed during the Biden White House years. Jason Walker reporting.
4: The National Symphony Orchestra will split its 2026-27 season among six venues in Washington, D.C. and its suburbs. The change follows a reconstruction project at the Kennedy Center that was approved by allies of President Trump. The NSO announced its season Tuesday, just 5 weeks before its opening concert on September 26th. Music director John Andrea Noseda hopes the move will reconnect with audiences. The orchestra plans 64 concerts, including a U.S. tour. Keith Peters, Washington.
5: The suit alleges a violation of Disney ABC's First Amendment rights. It comes on the heels of FCC Chairman Brendan Carr stating that broadcasters have a duty to operate in the public interest. Carr says the commission is trying to restore that standard. The broadcast license review comes well before those licenses are due to expire, and it follows President Trump's calls for the firing of late-night host Jimmy Kimmel. Rich Thomason, Washington.
0: A NASA spacecraft circling the moon is providing the sharpest views yet of the crater carved by a crashing SpaceX rocket. They've released before and after photos of the impact area. The Falcon rocket's upper stage plowed into the moon 2 weeks ago after drifting through space for more than a year. The rocket launched a pair of private moon landers in 2025 as part of NASA's push to commercialize lunar exploration. Scientists say based on these new photos, the fresh crater appears to be 60 feet across and less than 10 feet deep. I'm Lisa Dwyer.

0: Hello, I'm Jerry Stewart, and this is One Moment in America. Stephen Foster was a famous American songwriter. You may not recognize his name, but we all know his songs. Perhaps his most famous song is Swanee River. But there's something about that song you may not know. I'll tell you that story after this important message.
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0: In the mid-1800s, Stephen Foster wrote a song about the southern plantation life. It started off way down upon the Yazoo River. You see, Stephen Foster was from the north. He'd never been farther south than Kentucky, so he looked at a map and picked the Yazoo River for the name. But his brother-in-law heard the song and told Foster, "Something about that name just doesn't work." So Foster studied the map further and found another river, the Swanee River. Very interesting. Sounds better, too. I'm Jerry Stewart, and that was One Moment in America.

0: With the Wall Street Business Report, I'm Bill Alexander. ABC is suing the Federal Communications Commission on First Amendment grounds, saying the agency's demand for early review of broadcast licenses posed an existential threat to its operations. This development came shortly after a joke by ABC's late-night host Jimmy Kimmel, an outspoken Trump critic. Major League Baseball team owners unanimously approved the sale of the San Diego Padres to an investor group led by private equity billionaire Jose Feliciano. The deal is reported to be $3.9 billion. American Airlines will add more premium seats and restore seatback entertainment screens on its narrow-body jets, stepping up its bet on higher-spending travelers as it tries to narrow a wide profit gap with Delta Airlines. Home Depot beat Wall Street estimates for second quarter sales and profit as strong demand from customers for repair and maintenance helped offset sluggish spending on big-ticket projects. For the Wall Street Business Report, I'm Bill Alexander in Washington.
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2: If Republicans lose their majorities in Congress this November, the blame will fall on President Trump. The reason has less to do with his policies, many of which are working, and more to do with his continuing insults of people who don't agree with him all the time. The latest two victims of his vitriol are Fox News Sunday host and legal correspondent Shannon Bream and CNN's Kristen Holmes. Bream is a solid Christian. I've known her many years and appeared on her program several times. When she reports what many polls are saying about the president's approval and disapproval ratings, he gets angry and lashes out. Holmes asked the president a tough question based on what Georgia Democrat Senator John Ossoff said about him. Instead of answering the question, the president called Ossoff a Pee Wee Herman lookalike. A follow-up from the White House X account said, "Someday your children," speaking of Holmes, "will come across your disgusting and inhumane question. They will be sickened and embarrassed to have a parent be so callous and vindictive." Wow, talk about the pot calling the kettle black. I'm Cal Thomas.
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This is Ed Morrissey of HotAir.com for Town Hall. There are no normal Democrat men, Clay Travis observed about a recent campaign video from Abdul El-Sayed. The Michigan Democrat wants to ensure that. El-Sayed's campaign produced a Blue's Clues-themed video to promote mail-in voting. It reveals something profound about the contempt with which El-Sayed and Marxists see voters and citizens in a free society. Marxists infantilize everyone as part of their claim to power. The proletariat cannot be trusted to act in their own interests, which is why private property must be abolished and the means of production seized. This is a pure form of Marxist expression. The Democratic Socialist platform reeks with infantilization. Don't like paying your bills? The government will do it. Don't like to work? The government will feed you. Don't want to pay rent? The government will seize property and shelter you, as the Marxists in charge see fit to do so. American voters need to see this for what it is, contempt for people who make their own choices. Call this video what it is, Red's Clues.

0: If your marriage is in trouble, it's possible to restore it, but only if you ask the right question. The wrong question is the one that most people ask. They ask, "Do I want to work on my marriage?" The reason it's wrong is because wanting something is a function of the emotions, and emotions, well, they come and go. A couple may leave a counselor's office feeling hopeful, and by the next morning feel hopeless all over again. Couples need something deeper to sustain them throughout the process of recovery. That's why the right question to ask yourself is, "Am I willing to work on my marriage?" Recovery is an act of the will. Couples must choose to keep moving forward, even when their circumstances seem bleak. As the saying goes, where there's a will, there's a way. It's true in life, and it's true in rebuilding a marriage as well. If you're willing to do what's necessary to restore your relationship, regardless of how you feel at any given time, then good things can happen. Everybody wants something better for their relationship, but only those who make a commitment will get it. Moving your troubled marriage out of conflict and into connection, it isn't easy. It takes grit and hard work, and you won't get from where you are to where you hope to be without overcoming a few challenges along the way. But you can do it. It'll take more than a want to. It'll take the determination to say, "I will." For Focus on the Family, I'm Jim Daly.
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0: Back of the Ramsey Show in the Fairwinds Credit Union studio. David is in Columbus, Ohio. Hi, David. How are you?
1: I'm doing great.
0: Good. What's up?
1: Well, I appreciate all your advice for over 20 years since I read that first Total Money Makeover.
0: Well, thank you, sir.
1: I've got one and a half questions. I can give you the logic behind them. I'll give you as much of my situation as you want. And if you agree with me, I may have some questions of how to implement it. Want to start with the questions?
0: Sure. Have at it.
1: All right. Should I set up a trust that would pay each of my three sons 25% of their individual incomes per year until their individual retirement age, and they will receive a final cash disbursement? That's the first question.
0: How old are your sons?
1: They are 37, 41, and 49.
0: Mm. Okay. All right. It's not the thing I like about the plan. I've never heard this before. Is the idea that if they don't work, they don't get anything.
1: Exactly. I want to encourage them to build their own lifestyle instead of me buying them a lifestyle.
0: Yeah. Instead of turning them into trust fund morons. I mean babies.
1: That's the plan.
0: Exactly.
2: I like that. What's your estate worth right now?
1: Right now, it's about $2 million net worth.
0: Okay. You've done a great job, David. Yeah, I love that plan, and I've never heard that. I'll probably steal it. It's that good. I like it a lot.
1: I want it to be out everywhere.
0: Yeah. And
1: I made it up.
0: The thing I want to guard against with a few additional provisions in the trust is that if someone is completely off the ranch, I don't want them getting anything. I'll give you a bizarre example, okay? And you may have heard me say this on the air, is just to wake people up. If one of them's doing heroin, I don't want to give them the money for an overdose.
1: Correct.
0: Okay? And so if one of them's doing X or Y that you don't approve of or that you think is harmful to themselves, we don't want to fund that in any way. Okay? So if you're making $100,000 a year, no, I'm not going to give you $25,000 a year if you're doing heroin. So somehow or another, if there's got to be some kind of a character or I would want it. There is in my trust or ethics type of a thing to protect them from themselves, not because I'm trying to control from the grave, okay, because people become more of what they are. So 25% of what they earn, and then they get a lump sum upon what, retirement?
1: Yeah, full retirement age, say, whatever.
0: So 65 or whatever you want to call it.
1: 68, yeah.

0: Yeah, exactly.
1: And then we're all going to get the same amount at retirement?
0: No, no, no. The oldest one will get a third of it when he gets to 60.
1: Okay, I see.
0: The second one will get
1: a third of, what's remaining at the time.
0: Correct,
1: okay.
0: Yes.
1: All right. It's not a bad formula, David. I kind of like it.
2: As it stands, are they people of character, working full-time, married, healthy?
0: Right.
2: Okay, so this isn't coming from anywhere.
0: All independent now, but I just don't want to drop, you know, $250,000 or $1 million on them at one time.
2: Well, are they all? Do they all have homes right now?
0: No, none of them do. They're all renting.
2: Okay, because I'm just wondering. There's another sort of train of thought, which is help the kids when they need it most, which is in their 20s, 30s, 40s, versus at 65 when they've already built their own wealth. So that's another thing to think about.
1: It's not a bad idea. You could put a thing in there that you'll do a 50% or 100% match for down payments.
0: Well, what I thought to answer that question, that's the second half question, is should I start giving them 10% of their incomes now while I'm alive, just for a birthday gift?
1: Wouldn't
0: that enhance their current lifestyle, you know, 10% while I'm alive?
1: Yeah.
0: But I'm not going to buy them into a house they can't afford, you know, no.
2: I'm not saying to do that, but there is, you know, I'm 37, so I'm the age of your youngest kid. And if I'm not a homeowner yet, and I want to be, and I'm working hard, but homes are expensive, man, I'd love a gift now versus 65 or 25% of my income, you know, staggered. So there's just something to think about there.
1: Yeah, you can play with the numbers both ways and see how it ends up.
2: You would need a, so the will tell you who gets what.
1: The trust
2: will then control the timing of all of that. So you would need something like a revocable living trust in order to set up something that complex.
1: That could be formed upon death. A family
0: trust
1: is formed at death.
0: On death. But I could choose to do something with their housing now while
1: I'm
0: alive.
1: Exactly.
0: You know, there's nothing to stop that.
1: Exactly. And I think I'd probably go pretty generous on that if you can figure out a way that you feel like you're not, quote, spoiling them, unquote. But if I can get them all in a paid-for house pretty quick, if they're behaving and they're good, you know, reputable human beings, I'd want to try to do that more so than the other stream of income, but or as much as the other stream of income. So I might lean a little heavier over on that side while you're alive. Than the other, but it's a neat formula. It does. It's got a good incentive plan in it. I like the way it's thought out, and you know, it keeps somebody from, you know, sitting on the back of a yacht saying "peel me a grape," you know, because that's what you get into, and we don't want to create a reality show out of our children. And so that's
2: the good news is it's not like you have 25 million. We got two right now, so 250 grand probably won't destroy your child where they go, I can retire today on a beach.
1: Yeah. You get them in a paid-for house by some formula, some methodology, I don't care what it is, that continues along this same idea of incentivizing, inspiring, lifting up rather than allowing them to, you know, be a financial lobotomy. That's what we want to avoid. So very cool. Neat idea, David. I just learned something.
2: Now, Dave, I don't know how you set up in your family. I know you guys have an annual planning sort of conversation with the trust, but what are some of the sort of mainstay things everyone needs to think about regardless of the size of their estate? Because I've heard you say it doesn't need to be equal. Like, not, it's not like every kid has to get a third.
1: No, and they're not in his formula. They're getting based on, you know, they're proving themselves, so to speak, and I love that. And not based on age or anything else. So, just on performance. So, I think the biggest thing is this, and David is, he's past this, but some of you were talking too, like you and Whitney have little kids. The biggest part of estate planning is raising good kids that money won't ruin. That's 90% of the problem, is if you raise twerps and you give them money, they're very wealthy twerps. I mean, it's all it is. And so, you know, it's all about parenting and raising kids that know work ethic, that have generosity, that know how to save. They know how to function as an emotional and spiritual adults.
2: So the question is, do they have the character to then
1: carry the weight of? You're preparing them to carry the weight of wealth that's going to be left to them.

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15: Gary LaVox here from Rascal Flats. 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As you chase your dreams, don't forget the people that mean the most to you, your friends, family, kids, or spouse. They need you. It's a good reminder for me, and I hope for you too. This message is brought to you by the U.S. Air Force.

0: George, one of the most confusing things on the planet is for folks dealing with helping their parents, for folks like me that are in their 60s, is this ridiculous program. I can't stand it, but it's just there. It's called Medicare. Medicare, when you look it up in the Greek, means confusing. Mm. People get more tripped up over this than anything else. So let's just start out. Some of the main questions we're getting on this, our guys ask us to go into it and just cover the basics on this. First question is, what is 101?
1: What is Medicare? So this is a federal health insurance program primarily for people 65 and older. So you hear people signing up, hey, it's my 65th birthday, time to sign up for Medicare. Very exciting rite of passage. And some Medicare coverage comes directly through the federal government. That's Parts A and B. We'll talk about that. And other coverage comes from private insurance companies that have to operate under federal guidelines.
0: Side note, you often hear in the same sentence, Medicare and Medicaid.
1: Different.
0: Medicare and Medicaid. Medicare and Medicaid. They have nothing to do with each other. Medicaid is welfare. Medicare is available regardless of your income.
1: So the way I think about
0: when you turn 65, you can sign up for Medicare.
1: Medicare is about age. Medicaid is about income and assets. That helps you
0: Our deliver. Lack of income and assets.
1: Yes. Yeah. So let's go through just the four main parts. Part A, think admissions. So this is hospital coverage. This is the part you've generally paid Medicare taxes toward while working. So all those payroll taxes going toward Medicare, it's covering this part.
0: What we used to call hospitalization.
1: Yes. And then you've got Part B. So in my head, I think basics. So think medical coverage, doctor's visits, outpatient care. And these two parts together, this is called original Medicare.
0: It's what it was originally set out to do. And then we decided it's a federal program, so let's complicate it.
1: But of course, it doesn't cover everything, so now all these supplemental plans came to be. So you've got Part C, which is Medicare Advantage. So think C for combo. So it's a private all-in-one alternative. It combines Parts A and B, and you can also add a few other things like dental and vision and all that. And these plans do typically have more restrictions on which doctors and providers you can use.
0: Yeah. So, but keep in mind, Part C is the one you pay for.
1: Yes. Because that's
0: Part
1: private
0: A taxes. And B, you've already paid for with your taxes. You paid for all of it, but you're paying for it with your taxes. Okay, so A and B, the government furnishes. C, you purchase. And it's your add-ons to A and B.
1: Yeah, it's the combo plus the add-ons. And then you got Part D. Easy to remember this one. Think drugs. Prescription drug coverage is Part D. And outside of those parts, there's something
0: and
1: called
0: again,
1: Medigap.
0: And you pay for that.
1: Yes, you're going to pay for that as well with a premium. And then Medigap, or Medicare supplement plans, think this is covering the gap. So private plans to help cover some of the deductibles, copays, other costs that original Medicare doesn't cover.
0: All right. Question two, which Medicare plan should I get?
1: It depends. Everyone's least favorite answer. So there's hundreds of plans available, and it's good to get personalized help from a qualified Medicare advisor.
0: But that would be, you automatically get A and B. And what type of C plan, what type of add-on plan, and what type of prescription drug or any other supplement, Medigap plan, those are the ones that get confusing, and you're buying them.
1: Yeah.
0: So you need to get someone to look at your situation, give you a customized response to your particular situation of which of those you need, if any. You're not required to buy anything beyond
1: that. With anything this big, there's always going to be some grifters, scammers out there. So the federal government has actually taken legal action involving major companies over allegations that there was financial incentives that influenced how Medicare Advantage plans were marketed or sold. And these plans can have more restrictions on which providers you can use. Doesn't mean they're a bad option. They can make sense for some people. But if you're getting pressured towards, hey, you got to get this particular policy, it could be because that's what pays them the most. So you want to be aware of that.
0: Probably is. If somebody's steering you a certain way and they haven't done a full analysis and shown you why this is the best for you, but instead just blindly do what I say, this is the science,
1: yep,
0: you know, give you a Fauci answer, right? Then don't do that, right? Okay, number three, when do you sign up?
1: So there's two major time frames to know. The first is your initial enrollment period. So this is a seven-month window, the 3 months before you turn 65, the month you turn 65, and the 3 months after. So it's sort of bookended there. So I'm born in May, so February through August would be my initial enrollment period, the year I turned 65. And this one's really important. If you miss the appropriate enrollment window, you can get some long-term penalties associated with that on certain parts of Medicare. And then the other one is annual enrollment period. So this one's ongoing, October 15th through December 7th each year, and you can make certain changes to your Medicare coverage.
0: Yeah.
1: So those are the two to know, the initial one and the annual one.
0: Now, let me stop you a second. There, if you are in a situation like I am in where you don't need Medicare, I have a Ramsey plan, I'm over 65, I missed the enrollment window, they're not going to send me a bill for penalties. They'll only send me a bill for penalties if I later on choose to sign up. But I have my health care taken care of without the government, with health insurance plan here at Ramsey and with wealth, and so I am not in Medicare. A lot of people are in that situation, especially people that listen to this show. So don't be thinking you're going to get a penalty unless you join later. And you do have annual enrollment period October 15th through December 7th where you can make changes and everything else.
1: So the last piece here is a lot of people think, okay, great, I got Medicare, so my long-term care is covered.
0: No.
1: No. What's the difference here? Medicare primarily covers health care expenses like doctor's visits, hospital stays, prescription drugs. Long-term care is very different. We talk a lot about on the show
0: nursing
1: long-term
0: home.
1: Care insurance, which is that's your nursing home, in-home care expenses, and Medicare generally does not cover those ongoing custodial long-term care costs.
0: Medicaid will pay for a welfare poor person's nursing home. They will not pay for someone that is not poor for the nursing home. And so we have people doing stupid things like Medicaid fraud, welfare fraud, where they move a bunch of assets out of mom and dad's name to make mom and dad appear poor so they can put them in the welfare nursing home.
1: Medicaid. Bad idea.
0: That's criminal activity, and you will run into serious problems doing that. Do not do that. And by the way, set yourself up so you don't need welfare. Hello. This is saving money for retirement, becoming a millionaire. That's what we're doing here. So long-term care insurance, if you've got assets under $1 million and you're over 60, go buy long-term care insurance. Has nothing to do with this discussion.
1: That's right. And remember, the purpose of insurance is to transfer risk that you can't take on from you over to the insurance company. That's why you pay that premium. And Medicare and long-term care coverage, they address different risks. So you got to plan for both. And what's really cool, Dave, is we have a great partner called Chapter that helps people navigate this crazy messy water that is Medicare. And we have a whole guide that we created for Medicare that actually walks you through this and much more. It's a great asset to send to people that you love that might be in this phase of life, or you might be in it. So if you want to check that out, you want to learn how to choose a Medicare advisor you can trust, just go to RamseySolutions.com/Medicare Guide. We'll also drop a link to that in the description.
0: So here's the thing. A and B, which is hospitalization, doctor, the basic coverage, outpatient, that kind of stuff, is furnished by the government. C is add-ons that you can do to soup that up. That's where people get tangled up. D is prescription drug coverage. That's also where people get, and Medigap. These are the three things. So C, D, and Medigap are where people get tangled up, and that's where you need a pro that can help you untangle this and look and go, in your situation, you don't need that. You just need this. I would self-insure through that over there. I wouldn't buy that. I would just buy a little bit here, and a pro can look at that. Or a pro can look at it and go, look, you're pretty vulnerable. You need to buy three things here. And they can help you customize it to your situation, and that'll keep you from getting screwed. This whole space is scummy. It's full of people that are inept, incompetent at best, crooks at worst. And so you need to get with someone like our guys at Chapter that can sit down and walk you through this, and you understand what you're doing and where the advice is coming from. 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It's really not rocket surgery. You can do it, but it's good to have somebody on your team to teach you and walk you through it. 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
1: With SRN News, I'm Rich Thomason in Washington. Primary voters in several states have had their say, and that includes in Florida, where several key races have been decided. President Trump is delaying 50% tariffs on $20 billion worth of Canadian imports after the two countries reached a last-minute deal just hours before the levies were supposed to take effect. Ukrainian drones have hit a major logistics center outside Moscow, setting it ablaze. The attack, part of Ukraine's strategy of striking deep inside Russia, using long-range drones to hit military as well as industrial and commercial sites. The South Korean and U.S. militaries have agreed to sharply scale back their drills, this at the request of President Trump. Watching Wall Street this morning, the Dow futures are down 4 points, the NASDAQ futures off 61, and the S&P futures 3 points in the red. More details, srnnews.com.
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4: Your local news update, good Wednesday morning, partly sunny, chance of a thunderstorm, the upper 70s. U.S. Marshals Service operates violent fugitive task forces in 8 northern Ohio metropolitan areas, including Warren, Youngstown. So why not combine all those resources for a large task force? It's what the Marshals Service did for 8 weeks between May and July. Operation Northern Shield, netting 684 total arrests. Making it safer to walk to and from school thanks to Ohio's Safe Routes to School program. In Howland Township, there's $77,000 for 5,900 feet of sidewalk along Route 46 between High Street and Carriage Hill. Niles to see improvements to sidewalks and crosswalks near Niles Middle School thanks to $500,000 in state funding. Canfield Fair begins in 2 weeks, and this year there'll be a fireworks show on Labor Day night. I'm Jim Michaels.
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10: Here's your current forecast from Real Talk 1540 WYOH. For today, we'll have partly sunny skies, then a chance of afternoon thunderstorms with a high near 80. For tonight, we'll have a chance of showers and storms with a low near 60. Thursday, we'll have a slight chance of showers and storms with a high near 80. Thursday night will be mostly clear with a low in the mid-50s. Friday will be sunny with highs in the lower 80s. Friday night will be mostly clear with a low near 60. And Saturday will have sunny skies with a high near 80. That's your latest weather forecast from Real Talk 1540 WYOH.
0: Hey guys, if you like this show, we could use some help. Please hit the subscribe button. Please hit the like button, all those things. And share the show. Send a link or a share button, whatever it is you got on your particular platform, and let people know we're here. We would appreciate that. James is in Memphis. Hey, James, what's up in your world?
11: Hey, Dave. Just trying to work through my day here. Decided to call in.
0: Certainly. How can we help?
11: Well, trying to figure out if I can retire from my business early, and my wife and I are kind of nervous about it, and needed some advice.
0: Okay. Why do you want to retire early?
11: Well, I'm a home builder, and mostly what I've done for the past 15 years is spec home building, and I'm not wanting to continue that route.
0: Okay. All right. That's different than retiring. I mean, you can start building custom homes.
11: Well, I've done that also, and there's quite a lot of competition in our area, and just kind of lost some passion for the business.
0: Okay. So what do you want to do with your life?
11: Well, I'm on a vision quest to figure that out. I don't exactly know, but just something a little more fun and not as stressful.
0: Okay. All right. Don't mind you doing that. The idea of sometimes when people say retire, they mean sit down at 53 years old and do nothing for the next 40 years, which is not good for you.
11: No.
0: And I'm not recommending that.
12: So currently you're retiring from something instead of to something.
0: Yeah, and I would retire to something. So does your business have a value, or will you just close it?
11: I would just close it. Yeah, it's home-based. It's gotcha. No value to it, really.
0: Okay, but you've made a good living, and it's been good to you. So we're going to find out what our next phase is. So what's your net worth now?
11: 3.2.
0: Good for you. And how much of that is in retirement accounts?
11: 400, roughly.
0: So most of it is not in retirement accounts?
11: Correct.
0: Okay. What's it invested in?
11: I have to sell some stuff. We have a very nice home mm-hmm. with some additional acreage, mm-hmm. and I have a plot of land.
0: What's the home worth?
11: With the acreage, it's 1.5.
0: Okay. All right. All right. So you got $1.5 million otherwise. All right. $1.7 million otherwise. And how much the extra acreage, the other acreage you're getting ready to tell me about, the plot of land is worth what?
11: I have a plot of land that's worth just over $1 million, I think. And okay. I have some heavy equipment that I own.
0: Mm-hmm. Mm-hmm. Which you won't need, so we'll sell that. What's that worth?
11: $400, roughly.
0: Okay. Okay. So, I mean, if you took the plot of land and the heavy equipment and sold it, you'd have about $2 million to invest. That should create $150,000, $200,000 a year in income for you while you go on your next vision quest. If you want to keep the land and the house and only sell the equipment, you're going to be short of funds.
11: Mm-hmm.
0: So, I mean, just do some rough numbers if you want in your head. Just say, okay, whatever amount I'm going to put to work for me, if I put it to work at a good mutual fund, it's making 10 or 12. If I pull 10 off, which I wouldn't want you to pull that much off, but just easy numbers, 10. So I got $1 million, 10's $100,000. I got $2 million, 10's $200,000, right? $1.5 million, I got $150,000 to work with. That's the maximum you could pull, and I wouldn't want you to pull. I'd rather you be 8% or below on your drawdown. That way that lump sum will run in perpetuation. Does that make sense?
11: Yes, sir.
0: And meanwhile, you're going to make a living doing the next fun thing and don't even need this money.
11: Right.
12: What were you making on average in the business? What were you bringing home?
11: I mean, the good years we'll make $500,000. Last year we lost money. This year we'll make a little bit. Mm-hmm. It's just been a roller coaster for
0: always is.
11: Since I've been doing this.
0: Yeah. It's a scary business. So, yeah. You got stuff under construction now?
11: I have one spec home, and I've done a few customer pay jobs mm-hmm. this past year that have been pretty good.
0: Mm-hmm. Okay. All right. Well, I mean, you really do need to figure out where your feet are going to land and then what we're going to put in a pile to create income. And it sounds like the land, the plot of land, I think you called it, and the heavy equipment would be a big enough pile to live off of. But then also you need to figure out while all that's happening how we're going to make a living, what we're going to eat with, and so on. And I'm sure you've got some cash laying around, but a 5-year plan of generating zero income, still trying to find yourself, is not a good 5-year plan.
11: Yeah.
12: Do you know your yearly expenses? How much it takes to run your life?
11: For our personal, about $90,000. We can have a little bit of fun, and that pays for our groceries and everything.
12: Great. You guys have no debt?
11: No debt. Well, I have some debt. Yeah, business debt.
12: So I'll have to pay that off in the process?
0: How much business? On that house? That on one spec or otherwise?
11: The one spec, I owe about $400,000. I have one bulldozer that I owe $250,000 on. And then I have one of the land, pieces of land I owe $200,000 on.
0: Okay. So you got to clear all of that while we're clearing this. But you're going to sell off the spec, and you're going to sell off the dozer and the piece of land. If it's in the plot that we were talking about selling, it's just going to reduce the size of the golden egg, of the goose that's laying the golden eggs, right?
11: Correct.
0: And so, okay. So you've got assets.
12: It'll shorten your runway there, but.
0: But I mean,
12: I don't think you're going to make $0.
0: You need to lay out a plan with your SmartVestor Pro. Is that I'm going to liquidate these things and put them in good income-producing mutual funds to live off of, and meanwhile, go find yourself and figure out what your next chapter is, and that's going to be fun. And let me give you a hint, okay? The interesting thing is this, James. The all of our data shows that people, especially in a situation like you're in, it's even more accentuated. The highest income decade of your earning life is in your 50s.
11: Mm.
0: Okay? And the reason is it takes about that long to quit doing all the stupid stuff and to hone your craft and hone in on what you're good at and nail it. And so my point being that if you choose this carefully, it might not just be fun. It might be more lucrative than anything you've ever done in your life. It would not be unusual for you to make triple the income you used to make by the time you're 58 in this scenario. So being more fun does not necessarily mean I don't make money.
11: Yeah.
0: It could mean that you just hit the sweet spot, you just nail it, and the ball goes over the fence. You know, you swing the bat, and it's that certain kind of sound when it makes contact, and it goes right over the fence. And that's where you're sitting. You've done stuff that what you call stress, other people would be completely debilitated by. What you call fun, other people would call stress, because you've already learned how to run a business and juggle and handle subs and run down timelines and deliver properties and keep the stinking bank off of you. I mean, doing what you've been doing, running, you've been pretty massively successful to get where you are doing specs and not go broke. So tip of the hat to you, sir. I think you're in a really good position.
12: You got some homework here to sell off all this stuff, pay off the debts, and kind of see where you land with that pile of money. Give yourself a little bit of runway, but let's aim at something.
0: The number of times that we've talked to people in a situation where I'm dealing with wealthy people, that they went bankrupt early, had to find their way like I did, and then they sold out of something or did a major business model shift away from something they're working on, but use the same sets of everything to go a different direction. And in an AI world, that's not a bad thing to do. And then they quadruple their income, and they're just printing money. It's like they got a printing press in their basement. You know what I mean? It's just like they're bailing it.
12: Especially with entrepreneurs. They have a hard time not entrepreneuring. Yep. They're just going to find their way to the next problem to solve. That's what they do. It's hard to stay put.
0: It could be something that's an invention that's been scratching at the back of his head, itching at the back of his head.
12: Yeah, what's the biggest problem you've experienced in 15 years that you think you could solve?
0: Yeah.
12: That's a fun, creative decision.

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0: Stephen is in Buffalo, New York. Hey, Stephen, how are you?
1: Hey, good. How are you guys?
0: Better than I deserve. What's up?
1: Hey, so my question today is to just kind of find out more about wills and trusts and what to do moving forwards. So I guess a little context. I'm 22 years old. My wife and I got married right out of college last May. Fast forward a year to this May, we welcomed our first baby home.
0: Yay!
1: And while she was pregnant, we were doing the stork mode thing, just piling cash. So once all the hospital bills were paid, as of August 1st, we became debt-free.
0: Look at you. Well done, sir.
1: Thank you. I have a disability and term life insurance through Xander, and my wife's working on getting her life insurance now. So kind of with all that, I don't really know much about wills or trust or anything and how that expands with more kids. So I'm just calling in to get any advice or direction on that, if you wanted to share kind of what you guys do with your family.
0: Such a great question.
2: You're the
0: man.
2: Most mature 22-year-old I've ever met. Yeah. I wish I was you at your age.
0: Man, you're going to be so rich and your family's going to be so well taken care of. Well played, sir. Well played. I'm proud of you. Good work. And a great question. Okay, so some basics on wills. Number one, a will is state-specific. So it has to be written for the laws of your state. And you're in New York, and New York's one of the weird states, so you really have to make sure. California, New York, Texas, Louisiana, four weird states on wills. Okay? Because Louisiana's French-based law, everybody else's English-based law. California's granola, New York's close. And so that's what you're running. And Texas is not, doesn't even think it's a state. It thinks it's a republic. So it's got all these weird laws. So all of that comes into the way they make laws and how they put them in place. So it needs to be state-specific. And one way to get that is the advertiser we've had for years that helps you do a quick, easy will, which is exactly what you need, from MamaBearLegalForms.com. So just go to MamaBearLegalForms.com, and they'll help you print it all out. The second thing is, I would recommend you look at what's just called a mirror image will. And that means your will and your wife's will look exactly alike if you both die. And before you both die, it all goes to her if it's you. It all goes to you if it's her. Pretty simple. Okay, so the wills, if you laid them down beside each other, it looks like they came off a word processor and they were exactly the same, except the names were changed to protect the innocent, right? I mean, that's all it is. So that's okay. The second thing, just mirror image will. You leave it all to her. She leaves it all to you. The insurance, the primary beneficiary on her life insurance is you. The 401k primary beneficiary is you. Your 401k primary beneficiary, your life insurance primary beneficiary is her. Your secondary beneficiaries on everything, that this is the last thing I'm going to teach you, is to do a children's trust if both of you die. So how's this baby going to be taken care of if both of you die? All the life insurance proceeds dump into the children's trust, and the 401k dumps into the children's trust, and it's only formed if both of you die while the children are minors. Okay?
1: Okay.
0: That's how mine was set up when my children were minors. But that's why the secondary beneficiary, meaning both of you are the primary beneficiary is dead, so they go to the secondary beneficiary. Okay? So the primary beneficiary is the opposite spouse. But the secondary beneficiary on everything for both of you is going to be the children's trust because you're leaving your money to your kids. Now, that's a very simple way to do it. And then you name who the trustee is. That's who's taking care of the money. And you can state in the trust what you want it invested in, how it's paid out towards the kids while they're minors, all of that. And ours was set up to where the guardian of the child is a separate person typically than the trustee.
1: Oh, okay.
0: Because they're not person handling the money is different than the person taking care of the kid.
2: You may have different people for that, and it's wise.
0: Yeah, and so if the person taking care of the kid gets a monthly check from the investments in the children's trust in the event both of you die, then they got child support on steroids because they're getting a nice check to take care of these kids to raise them. And in addition to that, we had in there our child, if they had a major medical, they could do an additional drawdown on the trust to not put a burden on the family that's raising them. First car purchase, they could do a small drawdown on the trust. In college, they could do a drawdown on the trust. So there's no debt involved and not a burden on the family that's raising them. Then when they're, after they graduate from college, they're 22, the trust dissolves, the money goes, their portion of the trust dissolves, the money goes to them, or you can stagger that out and give them a little bit over the next few years until they're 30, however you want to do that. That's a fairly standard, fairly easy thing to think through. Mama Bear will walk you through every bit of that. And that's exactly what I did when I was your age, and that's what I would recommend.
2: Yeah, I was just looking up mine on my Mama Bear, because I can just sign in and look at the documents, which is awesome. So I was checking ours out, and there's a few major decisions, Stephen, you need to make. That's the hardest part. It's not actually getting the will done. You can do that in 20 minutes. The hardest part is, who do we trust to take care of our children? That's the guardian. Who's going to take care of the financial side, financial power of attorney? And then you've got the health care power of attorney. Who's going to make medical decisions if I can't? And so those are really the big things. And then, of course, there's the who gets what, which is pretty simple in your case.
0: Yeah, that I would recommend what we said on who gets what. The health care stuff is just to unplug or not to unplug.
2: That is the question.
0: That's the health care power of attorney. And so typically the spouse is the primary on that. But if there was a car wreck, one of you's in a coma, the other one died, who's a secondary on the health care power of attorney on whether to unplug this coma or not? Right, all that kind of stuff. That's the kind of junk you're looking at. And it doesn't take long once you identify who those people are. Oh, and by the way, you should let them know. You should talk to them. I'm going to ask you to raise my child if I die. And don't let that be a surprise, you know. But and I'll ask you to be the trustee. Well, who's raising the child? So-and-so. And so-and-so's the trustee. Tell them who the trustee's going to be, who's going to be handling the money, and who's going to be handling the kid. Let each one of them know. In the event that something does happen, in the unlikely event, honestly, statistically very low chance that both of you are gone before these children are adults. Very low chance.
1: Can you create the trust through Mama Bear legal forms?
0: The trust is created technically upon death, but it's instructed in the will. The will says to create. The will states to create this trust upon death of both people, if the children are still minors.
1: Okay, and are there any, like, backup guardians or trustees, I guess, if you were all in an accident?
0: Well, the guardian, if the whole family's on an airplane or something, yeah, I guess you could. I didn't go that far. Typically, there's standard terminology in this that a successor trustee or a successor guardian can be appointed, but... again, statistically, this is such a low probability, I really wouldn't... I'm not worried about that. If you've done all the other, I think you've been diligent.
1: All right. Thanks so much.
2: Way to go, man.
0: Man, you are on fire,
2: and this
0: dude.
2: Is perfect. It's actually National Make-A-Will Month. I know you've been celebrating all month long.
0: Yeah, I got candles on a cake. And not! You're kidding. It's Make-A-Will
2: Month. Well, I want to mention to him...
0: Why do we not have a month for this?
2: Well, I wanted to give him a will for free.
0: Oh, well,
2: on behalf of Mama Bear.
0: Do that. Hang
2: on
0: the
2: rest of you.
0: Let him have... The guy needs something for free. He's killing it.
2: He deserves it. And for the rest of you, we actually have a cool thing running right now. RamseySolutions.com/willsquiz helps you figure out if you need a will, if it works for you, if a simple online will works, and there's a 25% off promo code there.
0: Yeah, it helps you figure out if Mama Bear will handle it or if it's super complicated, whether you need an attorney. Everyone needs a will. That's an adult, period. 78% of Americans die without a will. You know what's odd about that statistic?
2: 100% of us will die?
0: 78% of Americans live paycheck to paycheck.
2: Oh, interesting. You think it's the same crowd?
0: You think? Hmm. People that don't pay attention, don't pay attention. Who would have thought? You know, so if you're going to just be, mediocre with your money and not be proactive... then it shows up in a lot of different areas.
2: Man, well, when I'm gone, I want people to think, I didn't like the guy, but he handled his business. He had a will. He had term life. He had it all going on.
0: He's a bit controlling, but he was good at it.
2: He was a super nerd. That's how you say I love you to your family.

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3: I'm Rich Thomason. It is a Florida blowout victory for Byron Donalds, a resounding win for the Republican congressman in the Florida GOP governor's primary. Donalds, backed by President Trump early on, vows to keep taxes low and protect school choice. He also says he'll stand with law enforcement. Donalds vowing to keep Florida red and to keep Florida free. He'll face off against former Democratic Congressman David Jolly in the general election. Also in Florida, President Trump is applauding the overwhelming primary defeat of Democrat Alexander Vindman. He was a star witness against Mr. Trump in the impeachment proceedings. Vindman took a drubbing at the hands of challenger Democratic Socialist Angie Nixon in the Florida U.S. Senate primary. Nixon will face Republican Senator Ashley Moody in November. President Trump says the United States and Canada have had a meeting of the minds on trade.
4: Less than 2 hours before he was set to impose 50% tariffs on $20 billion worth of Canadian imports, President Trump announced on social media that the U.S. and Canada have a deal, subject, he writes, to the finalization of documents. Trump's import taxes would have hit about 5% of what Canada ships to the U.S., including products ranging from hockey sticks to tongue depressors. And Canada had threatened to respond in kind. But those sanctions are now delayed, buying time for more negotiations and avoiding, for now, yet another strain in already tense relations between historic allies. Ben Thomas, Washington.
3: President Trump insists the U.S. is in full control of the Strait of Hormuz, despite Iran's claims to the contrary. Mr. Trump adds that right now, no further talks with Tehran have been scheduled. On Wall Street, the Dow futures are flat. NASDAQ futures down 47 points. More on these stories, townhall.com.
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3: China is claiming further advances in high tech, turning its attention to the burgeoning field of robotics.
6: China is very serious and is putting money behind its efforts to become a global powerhouse in AI, and that strategic competition with the U.S. is real and indeed there. So don't forget, earlier in the year, we had a listing from the chip maker, CXMT. They also did very well. They're trying to become a bigger player in the advanced semiconductor space, and now robotics as well.
3: The BBC's Maura Fogarty. Case of a Texas teen convicted of fatally stabbing a 17-year-old track athlete from a rival team during a high school meet in suburban Dallas. It's back in court this week, 2-day hearing. Defense attorneys for Carmelo Anthony will ask her new judge. Anthony was convicted of murder and sentenced to 35 years in prison in June after a jury rejected his claims of self-defense during a confrontation with Austin Metcalf. News and analysis, townhall.com. Latest data shows prescription drug prices down 3.1% from a year ago.
7: The Trump administration credits most favored nation drug deals and the Trump RX website for the drop. Some liberal groups are claiming prices have fallen thanks to a law from President Joe Biden's time in office that allowed Medicare to negotiate drug prices. But experts say that is simply not accurate, and drug prices climbed during the Biden White House years. Jason Walker reporting.
3: One of the biggest of the big box stores saw sales improve during its fiscal second quarter. Home Depot customers spent more during the summer months, and they concentrated on smaller projects. Revenue for the Atlanta-based company increased $47 billion from $45 billion, and that was pretty much in line with what analysts on Wall Street had been expecting for Home Depot. More on these stories, townhall.com.
8: Here's your current forecast from Real Talk 1540 WYOH. For today, we'll have partly sunny skies, then a chance of afternoon thunderstorms with a high near 80. For tonight, we'll have a chance of showers and storms with a low near 60. Thursday, we'll have a slight chance of showers and storms with a high near 80. Thursday night will be mostly clear with a low in the mid-50s. Friday will be sunny with highs in the lower 80s. Friday night will be mostly clear with a low near 60. And Saturday will have sunny skies with a high near 80. That's your latest weather forecast from Real Talk 1540 WYOH.
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0: Welcome back to the Ramsey Show in the Fairwinds Credit Union Studio. George Camel, Ramsey Personality, is my co-host today. Mary is in Las Vegas. Not working. Hold on. Let me try that again. All right. I'm going to try one more time, and then you guys are going to do something else. Uh-oh.
1: All right. Let's see if we can get Mary. There she is.
0: Mary, are you there?
2: Hi. Yes, I am. Hello.
0: Good. I'm actually pushing the right button now. How can I help?
2: Okay. Thanks for taking my call, Dave and George. Mm-hmm. Okay, so my question is, I'm contributing to my Roth PSP, and ever since I listened to your show, I started becoming more intentional about that. But I do have about $26,000 in my traditional PSP of, like, those contributions, and I'm wondering, is it worth converting that $26,000 to the Roth PSP and then paying the taxes now? And then, additionally, I get a 5% match from the federal government, but that goes also into their traditional, so
0: right.
2: Should I convert that at the end of every year, or what should I do with this money in the traditional?
0: Where are you in the baby steps?
2: I don't have debt. I have an emergency fund, and I'm investing 15%, and I don't have a mortgage. I don't have kids.
0: You don't have a house yet.
1: You're renting?
2: Correct. I rent.
0: Cool.
2: Correct.
0: What do you make?
2: I gross $100,500 and I net $97,500.
0: Good for you. Way to go.
1: Awesome.
0: You're doing so good. Congratulations.
2: Oh, thank you.
0: How old are you?
2: I'm 36.
0: Well done. Very well done.
2: Thank you.
0: Okay. So, yes, I would convert the $26,000, and yes, I would convert the match at the end of each year and pay the taxes. And you're going to have to do that out of additional savings, and that has the effect of putting actually more money than 15% into your retirement, but not much. It's okay. So you're probably going to have $4,000 or $5,000 in taxes on the $26,000, and whatever the match is, you're going to have a little bit on that. That's not. But I'm the same way. I actually own Ramsey Solutions, so I match myself, and I'm required to match it in traditional, and so I roll it to Roth at the end of each year and pay the taxes.
2: Oh, wow.
0: And so I've done, yes, I would go ahead and do that. Now, as I've said to do that, now I want you to recognize that $4,000 or $5,000 or whatever it is in taxes on the $26,000 is going to reduce your down payment savings, your down payment amount that you have saved towards a house, or it's going to slow down by $5,000 or $6,000 that. I still would do it because it's a small amount, and it gets your stuff all cleaned up, and it gets it all in the Roth column.
2: Okay, cool. Okay.
0: Well, but I want you to recognize that's $5,000 that could have gone towards the house down payment fund.
2: Sure.
0: That's
2: the
0: trade-off.
2: I understand.
0: Yeah.
2: Okay.
0: And so if you had a mortgage, I would really tell you to put it towards the mortgage instead. But because it's a small amount, I'd be tempted to do it anyway. So if you were working 4, 5, 6, 7 at the same time here, instead you're just doing 4, don't have kids, don't have a mortgage. So that makes it a little easier to do it in your case. And the last thing is, what is your TSP invested in?
2: So I have it in the CS&I funds.
0: You have been listening to Ramsey.
2: Yes, a lot.
0: Very good.
1: I'm very impressed. You passed the test with flying colors.
0: Very cool.
2: Thank you.
0: Absolutely. So that's the thrift savings.
1: You passed the test with flying colors.
0: Very cool. Very cool.
2: Thank you.
0: Absolutely. So that's the thrift savings plan, ladies and gentlemen, that a federal employee has.

0: Those two have not kept up with the C, and so we have told people to put 80 or 90% into the C and split the difference left over between the S and the I, which is exactly what she does. They also have a really lame-o plan that you can put the money in, and it automatically moves around depending on your age, your risk tolerance,
1: which means it's
0: going to
1: be way too conservative,
0: and it really sucks.
1: Give you terrible returns.
0: Really sucks.
1: But I'm looking at the 12-month returns here just for the CSNI fund, and they blow away GNF, of course.
0: Yeah. So what are they?
1: 16% over the last 12 months for the C fund, 14 to 15% for the S fund, and 35% for that I fund.
0: Whoa!
1: Because as we've seen, the volatility
0: the
1: with the U.S. market,
0: international markets are doing well.
1: International is boosted up with
0: okay.
1: all the U.S.
0: And the
1: volatility.
0: G is 4%. And the F is 6.
1: Yeah.
0: Right. So, just like I told you, they suck. You don't want your investing at 4 when inflation rate's 4. That, you know, you're just treading water. And if you got it in traditional, you got to pay taxes on it. So, you've lost money after inflation when your long-term investments are making 4, 5, or 6. You're not even treading water. So, you've got to be doing better than 6 on your long-term stuff to beat inflation and taxes.
1: But the general parameter is don't do any conversions until you're in baby step 7, because that money is better off used to knock down the mortgage versus
0: yeah.
1: baby
0: she
1: taxes.
0: Had $260,000 in traditional, I'd tell her to just wait.
1: Yeah. And do it in chunks later on.
0: Save up and buy your house, get your house paid off, and when your house is paid off, like you said, at baby step 7, then I would work on converting that $260,000.
1: But normally, if you're investing in the traditional side, we'd tell you, hey, just pause that, and for the new contributions,
0: that's what
1: go on
0: doing.
1: The Roth side.
0: And that's what she's doing. Mary has been listening, George.
1: I'm so impressed.
0: She's doing the Ramsey plan. I mean, dialed in.
1: She ever wants a non-government job, apply here, Mary. We could use you.
0: We're no
1: government, but we get the job
0: done.
1: We do not
0: have a TSP. By the way, if you've got a TSP, it's not horrible to do 100% C and forget it. That's like investing in an S&P and forgetting it. For those of you that are bogleheads that like passive investing in the S&P index and all that crap, the equivalent would be just buy C inside the TSP, and it's going to give you a great rate of return.
1: I mean, you're missing out on the small cap and mid cap,
0: yeah, which is like 16.
1: Yeah.
0: And the other one, the C was what?
1: C was 16, S was the 14, 15. So
0: the I was 30.
1: They're fairly close. Yeah, that I fund just
0: yeah.
1: that's the last 12 months. So it's
0: but
1: not
0: just,
1: a great picture.
0: No, it's spiked up. But yeah, but honestly, the C has outperformed everything else long term.
1: If you looked at like a
0: 10, 20, 30 year
1: return, you would see that.
0: Yeah. And so you're in good shape. She's done everything so smart.
1: By the book. A lot of smart people on today's show. I'm very inspired.
0: So nice. Yeah, hold on.
1: The kids are going to be all right, Dave.
0: So, George, recap. Match beats Roth beats traditional.
1: Yes, that's the investing strategy that we recommend, because the match from your employer is going to give you an instant return on your money.
0: So 100%.
1: We have a match here at Ramsey. I put $100 in. Dave's giving me another $100. That's incredible. So we start there.
0: I got to chill.
1: Then we thanks, Dave. Appreciate that. Then we go to Roth, which means you're using after-tax dollars. You're not going to get the deduction, but that money now is going to grow tax-free, and the government's not going to get their grubby hands on it ever again. That's incredible. And then we move to traditional if we've run out of Roth options and that 15% threshold.
0: The only way, if your company offers a 401k Roth and you have personal Roths and you do backdoor Roths if you've got higher income, the only way you would run out of Roth and have to go to some kind of traditional is if your company didn't offer Roth.
1: Yep.
0: That'd be the only thing, the only way.
1: And there's even, like, we have a mega backdoor 401k.
0: Yeah, and you can do all of that Roth.
1: More.
0: You can do it all Roth.
1: Pretty incredible.
0: If the company offers Roth. So you got all kinds of ways you can do this stuff.

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4: Hi, I'm Gary LaVox from Rascal Flatts. You know, music has always been a huge part of my life. It's something that I started pursuing as a kid and never gave up on. It took a lot of hard work and dedication, but it paid off. Music has allowed me to travel around the world and to meet a lot of interesting people. So don't let anybody tell you that your dreams aren't possible, because they are. This message is brought to you by the U.S. Air Force.

0: Well, if you feel like a rat in a wheel and you're sick and tired of run, getting nowhere, the only way you get out of something like that is you have to plan your way out. You get above the problem and lay out a game plan. In the money world, that's called a budget. A budget is you telling your money what to do instead of wondering where it went. When you're spinning your wheels, it's not because you're doing it on purpose, it's because you're not doing it on purpose. Pretty simple. And if you want to follow the Ramsey plan, the details, the baby steps, the right things, like Mary calling a little while ago and she had everything nailed down exactly, we can show you exactly what to do, when and where, by following the Every Dollar Budget app. It will lead you not only through building a budget, that's the basics, but also will help you find thousands of dollars in hidden margin and then what to do with it to find the fastest path from where you are to out of debt to into wealth. So Every Dollar's free. You can start it for free in the App Store or Google Play. Don't be normal. Normal sucks. Sam is in New York. Hi, Sam. How are you?
1: Hello, I'm doing well. How are you?
0: Better than I deserve. What's up?
1: So I was wondering, so I guess I'll start with, I'm 26. I have two roommates right now, and I've been living with roommates for the past 3 years now. I'm hoping to get my next place by myself without any roommates, but the cost of that is significantly more than to continue living with people.
0: Sure.
1: And so I guess my question is, how do I know how much I should be saving? Because I've been watching so many of your videos about, and especially George's Out on the Street, and if you start investing now, how much you'll have when you retire. So I guess how much should I feel comfortable to spend now versus throwing even more into saving and investing in retirement?
0: Good for you. Good question. Well, keep in mind that George, when he's on the street, generally is making fun of people.
2: Yeah. I do the Jim Halpert look to the camera, like, you guys seeing this? I actually just did one on the cost of living in New York while we were over there. I said, what's your rent payment for New York, you know, residents? And so that was really interesting to find out how much people are paying. How much are you paying in rent currently between, you know, you're one of three roommates?
1: I am. So right now I'm paying $1,300 a month.
0: Woo! So $3,900 is the rent?
2: Is it split evenly?
1: It's $3,800. I took a slightly larger room for an extra $100.
2: She has an extra 4 square feet, so she pays a little bit more. So you want to have your own place.
1: Yes.
2: That's the goal. What would that cost? A reasonable place. Not a swanky, you know, penthouse, but
1: yeah.
2: What's the place you're looking at?
1: I think, like, reasonably the least I could get something for is around $2,600, $2,700.
2: Okay.
1: Something like that. It's about double. Yeah.
2: What's your after-tax monthly income?
1: I take a lot out right off the top between ESPP and do Roth 401k.
2: So without the investing, if you just said, hey, here's the state and federal taxes, here's what I'm really making.
1: Sure. I would say probably I'm taking home about $120,000 a year.
2: Okay, so let's call it $10,000 a month.
0: Yeah.
2: So that's about 27%.
1: Like that.
0: Yeah. So a rule of thumb we use is when you're buying a home, don't let your payment be more than a fourth of your take-home pay, not counting 401k and ESPP, okay? So that's about where you would be with this rental number, and that shouldn't choke you to death. But keep in mind, when you're renting, 100% of the time, it's patience while you wait to buy. And so we're buying patience. We're not buying a house. We're buying somebody else's house for them. But we're not buying a house. And so you're buying time. You're buying patience. You don't want that to be your long-term goal. With that in mind, I'm trying to save towards a purchase someday. How old are you?
1: I am 26.
0: You don't want to be 36 and still sitting there paying rent.
1: I definitely don't want to. My partner, I've been with him for almost 6 years now, so I'm hoping that I get to be a part of a dual income rather soon, and so we can combine.
0: We're gonna have to work on his how aggressive he is. 6 years.
1: Yeah.
0: Yeah, painter, get off the ladder, dude.
2: What are you guys waiting for?
1: I could not tell you. I'm not waiting on anything.
2: Oh boy. Mm-hmm. Okay, that's a discussion
1: until,
2: for another day.
1: Anything more.
2: But
1: yeah,
2: to Dave's point, what you're dealing with here is opportunity cost. What you're giving up by getting your own place is about $16,800 a year. That
0: you could have been saving towards
2: your down payment.
0: Yeah, yeah.
2: So if you're okay with that and slowing that goal down because you want your own place, that's fine. As far as the parameter goes, you're pretty much right there.
0: If your life goal, the way you see your life unfolding, to getting a home is to having a dual income, and that's not an unreasonable goal, we should put a timeline on that.
1: Yeah.
0: In other words, he needs to put a ring on it.
1: I would love that.
0: Yeah. And that's old grandpa talking, okay? But, you know, if you find one like Sam, don't let her get away. Hello. And so because it sounds like this, okay? If I think this is 5 years and for quality of life I'm willing to give up $16,000 or $18,000 a year to live by myself, and that's all you're buying because you're not buying a house and you're taking that out of your down payment fund, but if we're doing that for 2 years and then we're going to be married, that's one thing. Or we're going to put $40,000 or $25,000 away, $30,000 away, and stay with the roommates so that when we do get married, we've got more money to put down and buy a house faster.
1: Yeah.
0: So if I was in your shoes, okay, I'm not telling you what to do exactly, but if I were in your shoes and I knew I was going to be married within 18 months to 2 years, which is very reasonable if you've been together 6 years, but if I knew that was going to happen, then I would stay with the roommates because I'd be planning towards my married self rather than my today self. But if I don't know, and I may have to kick Bubba off the ladder because he's not going to come to the table, we don't know what's going to happen there. If I don't know and I want to have this quality of life, I might go over and do the thing for $2,700 and kick the can down the road a little bit on buying.
1: I guess the other question similar to that is I've got it between, I wouldn't touch anything in retirement, but like just in brokerage and other things, I've got, I think my net worth right now is around $370,000.
0: Way to go.
1: Just in saved things because I can't count on them clearly, at least right now. But would it be worth it to even consider just buying a place for $200,000 and depleting some of what I have invested?
2: You're saying you could buy an apartment or condo for
0: $200,000? No, it'd be $200,000 down.
1: Maybe not in New York. Maybe somewhere outside. But
0: not going to be in New York for $200,000.
1: Yeah.
0: Not in Manhattan.
2: Again, if you can do that with the parameters and go, all right, it's going to be about a quarter of my after-tax monthly income after the down payment, you could consider it. But I would still wait to see what the future
0: holds.
2: And
0: I'm not going to wait. I'm going to present this in a conversation. Hey, if you're not going to come to the table, I'm going to go buy a house.
1: Yeah.
0: Because I'm going to make a plan for my life to be whole without you because it appears you're not going to be around. You're either here or you're not, and this sort of thing ain't working. I mean, you're not going to be as blunt or crazy as I am because I'm already married, but you see what I'm saying? It's like if you're going to come to the table, we'll wait and buy a house together. But if you're not, I think I'm going to go buy a house because I'm going to start planning my life and make it whole as if you're not here because I don't know if you're going to be here or not. And you could phrase that however you want to phrase it, but that's really, I would tell him what's up instead of going, hey, I'm going to go buy a house for us. No. No us here, buddy.
2: Yeah, I don't need him being like, well, I'm going to move in. That sounds fun.
0: Me. Yeah. No, me. Buying a house for me. That's what we're doing. You have done so well, Sam, and let me tell you, the better you have your financial foundation laid like this, the more confident you are making relationship decisions that are good long-term decisions. You don't feel trapped. That's a really good, smart place to be, young lady. I'm proud of you.
1: Thank

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2: SRN News, I'm Rich Thomason in Washington. It is a Florida blowout victory for Byron Donalds, a resounding win for the Republican congressman in the Florida governor's primary. Donalds was backed by President Trump early on. He's vowing to keep Florida red, to keep Florida free. He'll face off against former Democrat Congressman David Jolly in the general election. Also in Florida, President Trump is applauding the primary defeat of Democrat Alexander Vindman. He was a star witness against the president in the impeachment proceedings. Vindman took a drubbing at the hands of challenger Democrat socialist Angie Nixon in the Florida U.S. Senate primary. Nixon will face Republican Senator Ashley Moody in November. And President Trump is insisting the U.S. remains in full control of the Strait of Hormuz, this despite Iran's claims to the contrary. Dow futures up 53 points. More details, SRNNews.com.
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7: Your local news update. Good Wednesday morning. Partly sunny. Chance of a thunderstorm. The upper 70s. U.S. Marshals Service operates violent fugitive task forces in 8 northern Ohio metropolitan areas, including Warren, Youngstown. So why not combine all those resources for a large task force? That's what the Marshals Service did for 8 weeks between May and July. Operation Northern Shield, netting 684 total arrests. Making it safer to walk to and from school thanks to Ohio's Safe Routes to School program. In Howland Township, there's $77,000 for 5,900 feet of sidewalk along Route 46 between High Street and Carriage Hill. Niles to see improvements to sidewalks and crosswalks near Niles Middle School thanks to $500,000 in state funding. Canfield Fair begins in 2 weeks, and this year there'll be a fireworks show on Labor Day night. I'm Jim Michaels.
8: 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Now, if you've ever found yourself repeating the same thing over and over for 75 years, you might be Smokey Bear.
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12: Here's your current forecast from Real Talk 1540 WYOH. For today, we'll have partly sunny skies, then a chance of afternoon thunderstorms with a high near 80. For tonight, we'll have a chance of showers and storms with a low near 60. Thursday, we'll have a slight chance of showers and storms with a high near 80. Thursday night will be mostly clear with a low in the mid-50s. Friday will be sunny with highs in the lower 80s. Friday night will be mostly clear with a low near 60. And Saturday will have sunny skies with a high near 80. That's your latest weather forecast from Real Talk 1540 WYOH.
0: 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Hey, guys, how are you?
13: Hey, great.
0: Welcome. Where do y'all live?
13: Baltimore, Maryland.
0: Fine, fine. Well, welcome to Nashville. And how much debt have you two paid off?
14: $282,000.
0: Way to go. And how long did that take?
14: About 7 years.
0: All right. And your range of income during that time?
13: 151 to 210.
0: Good. What do you guys do for a living?
13: So I'm an application systems analyst technical lead for an investment advisory firm.
0: Okay.
14: And I work for a ministry that helps people living through addiction.
0: Oh, good for you. Wow, good jobs. Well done. Very cool. All right, and your shirt says mortgage-free, so I'm guessing you paid off house and everything.
13: House and everything.
0: Way to go! Looking at weird people. And you guys aren't that old. How old are y'all?
13: I'm 39.
14: And I'm 47.
0: Excellent. And what's this house worth?
13: $480.
0: Way to go. And how much in your nest egg and your retirement and so forth?
13: So in IRA and 401ks, we have $430. In addition to that, we have another $230 in the emergency fund, sinking funds, HSA, 529, company stock, and now that the house is paid off, ETFs in a brokerage account.
0: Wow. So you're running what, $1.5 million net worth?
13: 1.1.
0: Okay. All right. Well, very good. Way to go. Baby steps millionaires.
13: Yep.
0: Look at you. In 7 years. That's amazing. Well done. I'm so proud of y'all. Congratulations.
14: Thanks.
0: How's it feel to not even have a freaking house payment?
13: Awesome.
15: Free.
0: Free. Yeah, that's exactly how it feels.
15: Was the whole thing the mortgage?
13: No.
15: What else was in there?
14: I came into our marriage with $12,000 in IRS debt. I had $1,000 in debt to Maryland and a $1,000 dental bill that was around so long it was like a pet.
0: Wow. And then you met Laura, who analyzes everything very carefully, I can already tell. Yep. And she said, we're not doing this. Am I right?
13: Yeah. So
14: absolutely.
15: So you guys have been married 7 years?
13: Yep.
14: Yes.
15: This is tracking now. So you get back from the honeymoon, and she says, all right, down to business.
0: No, before there was a honeymoon, she already said there was down to business.
15: So there's the prerequisites.
13: We paid off the IRS and the dental and the Maryland state the day we got back from the honeymoon.
0: Yes!
13: And that set us back to baby step three for a couple weeks, and then we had to very quickly adjust because Jacob.
14: Because my our older son, my son Jacob, he was in he went to college right after we got married, and we were cash flowing a lot of his college.
0: Yeah, yeah. So you did that in addition to all this?
13: Yep.
0: Wow. Well, way to go, guys. Well, very cool, though. Very good. I mean, all the goals are hit, and you knocked it out, and then you start on the mortgage.
13: Yep.
14: That's it.
0: And 7 years later, you're millionaires.
13: Yep.
0: Wow. So when you're in your 30s and you had IRS debt, or you're in your mid-30s, and you had your IRS debt and all that, You ever think you'd be a millionaire by now?
14: I never thought of it, no. I didn't think that it was possible at that point in time. And one of the big things that held us back, held me back, was debt. We learned a lot through Financial Peace University. I just got real gazelle intense about it.
13: Yeah. So originally, I took FPU in the fall of 2013. Somebody at my church paid for 11 scholarships, and
0: wow.
13: I have no idea who paid for it, and
0: wow.
13: It completely changed my life, because Liam at that point was only 6 years old, and I was a single mom making 55, and I paid off $75,000 in 3 years. And then 3 months later, I met Benjamin, and I told him that I was 3 months into an 18-month plan where I was going to save up $60,000 and buy a house an hour away. And yeah, and that didn't scare him. And then, and then,
0: no, it impressed him.
13: Yeah.
14: I said you can't stop a train once it's on the tracks.
0: That's it. I heard the locomotive going. Yeah, here we go.
13: Yep. And so 5 months after we met, he asked me out, and I had a 48-item RFP. And he met almost all of the requirements in my RFP, except number 12 was he needed to be a date.
0: Wait a minute. I know what it is, but tell the public what you gave your date.
13: A request for partner.
0: okay, all right.
15: Request for, and there was 48 items he had to check.
13: Yes.
15: And he checked every single one except for one?
13: Except for two. So one, when he asked me out, he said, I know we have to make compromises before because you prefer the mountains and I prefer the beach. And I said, where are we going to live? Are we going to live at the Strait of Gibraltar? I don't want to live at the Strait of Gibraltar. What about Ireland? Ireland, it rains too much in Ireland. I don't want to live in Ireland. And he said, I was thinking that we would live in the mountains and we would have a mural of the beach. And so the second item that he didn't check off yet was Dave Ramsey follower on same pace financially. So I agreed to go out with him under the condition that he complete FPU before he proposed.
0: Wow. That is wild.
16: All for one date.
15: And this didn't scare
0: RFP
15: you at all.
0: For those of us in the business world, is request for proposal.
13: Yeah.
0: In this case, it's request for partnership.
13: Yes.
0: Oh, my gosh. Wow.
15: That's impressive. I'm surprised he checked off 46 of them the first day.
0: I mean, you picked well. I mean, the chances of that happening alone are pretty low. This is amazing.
15: Wow.
0: Very cool. The cool thing, though, Benjamin, too, like you said, you got gazelle intense, and it wasn't just because of that, because of her demands. I'm guessing it. What you do for a living, you observe people who change behaviors permanently, and they usually do so fairly radically.
14: It has to be radical for it to even
0: yes.
14: be
0: for
14: effective.
0: To stick.
14: Yes.
0: Yeah,
14: yes.
0: It's all or nothing. And so you applied that, I'm guessing, whether you consciously or unconsciously, applied that knowledge to this subject.
14: Absolutely.
0: Yeah,
14: absolutely. It was learning how the debt percentages work against you when you owe money,
0: mm-hmm.
14: and work for you when you invest the money.
0: Mm-hmm.
14: It made a night and day difference in how to see that.
0: Yeah, and so then it wasn't like, oh, I'm having to do this to get this girl. It's more like this works, and I'm freaking doing it all in.
13: Yeah.
14: She's just incredible, whether
0: yeah.
14: it's...
0: Either way.
14: Yeah.
0: Either way. Yeah,
14: yeah,
0: I got you. Well done, y'all. That's very cool. Very cool. What was the church you went to Financial Peace in?
13: Lighthouse in Glen Burnie.
0: Okay. Very nice. Very nice. Well, thank you guys so much. We're so proud of you. What do you tell people? You've both been through Financial Peace. You've been married 7 years, and you went from in debt and to paying off mortgage and everything, and now a net worth of over $1 million in 7 years. What do you tell people the secret is?
13: So I tell them three things. One is... the budget is foundational. If you don't get the budget, nothing else is going to work. Two, marriage is a partnership, not a roommate agreement. Make sure you're on the same page financially. And three, we started coordinating FPU in the fall of 2021, and I would tell my class to set three types of goals. You set realistic goals, ridiculous goals, and mathematically impossible goals. And you tell people what your mathematically impossible goals. So I was telling my class that my mathematically impossible goal was I was going to pay off my house before I turned 40. And I have achieved every one of my mathematically impossible goals. When it was just me, I would barely make it. We actually did it 8 months early.
0: Mm.
15: Wow.
0: That's amazing. Well, yeah, you need, we call them God wow goals. If God shows up, we can do this, but otherwise we can't do it by ourselves. The math says we can't. Mathematically impossible goals. And then that's great. And that your classes, man. Can you imagine being in her class?
15: I feel like everyone should go through her class. We need to put this at scale.
0: Yeah, this is great. Yeah, coordinators, when they financial peace coordinators, when they're like this, the people that go through their class, their lives are all changed. They don't have a choice. They don't have a choice. You can't be in the class. You got to do an RFP, you know.
15: Let's get to it.
0: So you guys are amazing. All right, and you brought Liam with you. Does he want to come up for the debt-free scream?
13: Yep.
0: All right, how old is Liam?
13: He's 19. Following this journey since he was 6.
0: I love it. Count it down. Let's hear a debt-free scream.
14: 3, 2, 1.
16: We're debt-free!

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0: Our scripture of the day, 1 Peter 1:6, so be truly glad. There is wonderful joy ahead, even though you have to endure many trials for a little while. Winston Churchill said, the pessimist sees difficulty in every opportunity, the optimist sees opportunity in every difficulty. Braden is with us. Braden's in Atlanta. Hi, Braden. How are you?
13: Good. How are you? Thank you for calling. Thank you for taking the call.
0: Sure. What's up?
13: I have a question. Me and my fiance are looking to get married and move out. And our options right now are either move out into an apartment, or my parents gave me the option of paying to finish the basement and then living down there for a couple of years while we saved up to put a down payment on a house. And I just want to know what the smart move would be there. I currently have an income. She does not. And we are both in college still.
0: Mm. When will you both graduate?
13: Next year.
0: Like May of 27?
13: Should be, yes, sir.
0: Okay. And what will her degree be in?
13: She will work in physical therapy.
0: Okay. Is she finishing her master's in PT or her undergrad?
13: It will be... It will be more like a associate's degree to work in physical therapy assistant.
0: Oh, okay. So she's not going to be a PT. Okay. All right.
13: PTA, sorry.
0: That's okay. And what will your degree be in?
13: I will be graduating with an accounting degree.
0: Okay. All right. And sitting for and passing the CPA, I assume. Your master's in accounting?
13: No, I will be going a different route. I will be going into, like, corporate finance route.
0: Okay. All right. Cool. No problem. Good, good, good. All right. And when are you getting married?
13: September of 27.
0: After graduation?
13: Yes, sir.
14: It's about a year from now.
0: Okay. All right.
13: Yes, sir. We want to graduate and move in together at the same time.
0: Good, good. So it doesn't matter until then?
13: Yes, sir.
0: Okay. All right. Do you have student loan debt or other debts?
13: I do not. She does. It's about $10,000.
0: Okay. All right. So you probably can save up enough to pay off the student loan debt when you come home from the honeymoon in September of 27, correct?
13: I plan on having that paid off by the end of this year.
0: Well, don't pay off her debt until you're married to her.
13: Okay. That's not a smart idea?
0: No, it's not a smart idea.
13: Okay.
0: You don't pay people's debt that you're not married to. But I would have the money saved up to do that, and on return from the honeymoon, write a check and pay it off. Yes, I would do that. I'd be ready to do
13: it. Okay, yes, sir.
0: She's not taking out any more student loan debt, right?
13: No, sir.
0: Okay.
13: It will stay at about $10,000.
0: Okay. Okay, the way we answer questions on the show and the way I've talked to George and all the others to do the same thing is, what would I do if I were in your shoes? Okay?
13: Okay.
0: Your parents' offer is a kind offer. But there is a huge advantage to a young couple to be separated and have their own entity, their own physical entity, in terms of the first year of marriage, relationally plugging in with each other, not having the in-laws above your head.
13: Yes,
0: so
13: I agree.
0: The relational advantage of that is very, very real. And it actually, the weird thing is, it'll actually parlay over into your finances. In other words, the more adult the two of you are, because you're a separate entity and not plugged still into mommy and daddy in any way, the better your first few raises are going to be, your first few job decisions are going to be, and all that kind of thing. It all kind of goes with the same territory. And there's, we've seen those data points for years doing what we do. So for the sake of your marriage, and even indirectly, the byproduct of your finances, I would just rent the cheapest one-bedroom I could.
13: Okay. I guess to add to that is, if we lived with them, our, other costs like utilities and groceries, I most likely wouldn't have to pay car insurance. So there would be quite a few other costs that would not be there if we did live with them.
0: I think it's a net positive still.
14: But you guys will be
13: grown
14: adults, probably making $150,000 household income, starting out with no debt. So you're going to be able to afford rent and save up for a down payment with no issue.
0: So when my daughters were 4 to 7 years old, they had in the playroom two pretend dresses that they wore all the time. One of them was a wedding dress and one of them was a princess dress. When your fiance was wearing her pretend wedding dress at 7 years old, she was not visualizing living in your mother's basement.
13: That makes sense.
14: And walking upstairs to breakfast to see your mother-in-law. As much as you might love each other, you'll love each other more if you live in different spaces.
0: it's a kind offer, but the unintended consequences offset the advantages, as far as I'm concerned. And I wouldn't do it. And so I have to tell you what I would do. George, you're...
14: I'm in the same boat. I mean, I moved out when I was 20.
0: Yeah.
14: And so I wasn't like a living-at-home kind of guy. And there's times where we'd say, okay, it makes sense to live at home for this season until this thing, but I don't like the idea of just, well, it's cheaper and we can save money to save up the down payment. You guys are going to be in great shape starting off. Six-figure household income.
0: For those of you out there that are in these situations, this would not be hard relationally at all for Braden. because he just steps right back into the family script that he's been in his whole life. It's going to be 10x harder for the one that's not their parents. Not because the parents are mean or not because they're not loving or anything like that. It's just awkward as crud. You know, it's just weird. And so, I mean, even like when we first got married and we went back to Sharon's parents for Christmas and we stayed in her old bedroom, that's just weird.
14: It is just strange.
0: You know, that's just, this is the bed you were in high school. It's like, ugh. You know, and yeah, I can do that for about 3 nights, and after that, I'm going home.
14: Yeah.
0: You know, and so.
14: And I resort to, like, my childhood self. When Mom starts folding my laundry,
0: yeah.
14: She's bringing me meals, and I go, it's hard to feel like.
0: And when your mom brings a meal, it's a good thing.
14: You
0: I'm
14: can't
0: talking,
14: pass
0: the baklava
14: that down.
0: Is unbelievable.
14: May Camel's cooking. You better be ready.
0: You better be saddling up. Jordan is in Albany. Hey, Jordan, what's up?
15: Hi, Dave. How are you?
0: Better than I deserve. How can I help?
15: Good. Thank you so much for taking my call. So I bought a car about a month ago, and I am wondering if I should sell it because I'm having a bunch of regret about it. It's a newer car, and I just
0: you think
15: like
0: it's
15: I'm
0: gonna you think
15: on...
0: it's gonna be more of a curse than a blessing?
15: Yes.
0: Because of
15: yes,
0: the,
15: especially...
0: how much did you pay for it?
15: $25,000.
0: And what are your payments?
15: About $365 a month.
0: Okay.
14: What's owed on the loan?
0: $25,000. Oh, no, you paid $25,000. What's the loan amount?
15: No, so I put down $2,500,
0: mm-hmm.
15: and then it was $25,000 in total. Does that make sense?
0: Yeah, so $22,500 is what's owed today.
15: Yes.
0: Okay. And what is your household income?
15: So I'm single. I live with my parents. So I bring in about $2,600 a month.
0: Mm-hmm.
15: I just picked up some tutoring, and I've been doing that this summer, so that's upped my income about $1,000, so $3,600, and I'm planning on doing that throughout this school year as well.
0: Good for you. It is too expensive a car for your situation.
15: Mm-hmm.
0: We tell folks not to buy a car that's more than half their annual income, and you did.
15: Yeah.
0: And I would sell it.
15: Yeah.
0: It's gonna. Yeah. You know, I would buy something about $12,000 in your situation.
15: Okay, yeah. I also have a bunch of student loan debt, and I thank you for all your advice and stuff. I've been putting a lot of money towards those as well.
0: Way to go.
15: But it's a hefty amount. And
0: yeah, and now you've just added another chunk to it. You know, you had this put another $22,000 on top of that before you get out of debt. So no, I even take back my $12,000. I would go cheaper than that. I'd buy something super cheap. Get to work, clean up the student loan debt, and then and only then move up in car.
14: One day you'll have a $22,000 car.
0: But not today. I wouldn't. I'm with you, Jordan. I think your brain is telling you the right thing. That puts this hour of the Ramsey Show in the books. We'll be back with you before you know it. In the meantime, remember, there's ultimately only one way to financial peace, and that's to walk daily with the Prince of Peace, Christ Jesus.

0: If you want to win with money in 2026, you can't keep living normal. Normal's broke. 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
4: Hall, I'm Rich Thomason. Primary voters in Florida have chosen a Democratic Socialist over the establishment-backed candidate in the Democrat U.S. Senate primary. State lawmaker Angie Nixon soundly defeated Alexander Vindman. President Trump is cheering the defeat of Vindman, who was a witness at the Trump impeachment proceedings. Nixon and GOP Senator Ashley Moody will face off in November. Backed by President Trump early on, Congressman Byron Donalds has won the Republican governor's primary in Florida, saying he's committed to keeping Florida red and free. He also vows to keep taxes low and to protect school choice, adding that he'll have law enforcement's back. President Trump is getting something he asked for.
5: South Korea has said U.S.-South Korean joint drills will be sharply scaled back and will end on Friday, not August the 27th, as originally planned. The agreement to cut down the drills came at the request of the U.S. President Donald Trump had ordered cuts to the drills just before they began on Monday. Trump cited what he said was a good relationship with North Korean leader Kim Jong-un and South Korea's refusal to join the U.S. war against Iran. I'm Karen Chemas.
4: If you ordered something from Amazon in the not-too-distant future, your package may be coming down from above. Millions more people will be able to get smaller, lightweight packages delivered by drones by year's end. Amazon is planning to expand airborne shipping to the suburbs of almost 500 American cities by the end of the year. Strong fiscal second quarter for retailer Target, with new merchandise, more foot traffic, and a $994 million tariff refund, boosting Target's bottom line. On Wall Street, the Dow futures are up 55 points, NASDAQ futures down 72. More on these stories at townhall.com.
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4: There are new images of a new man-made crater on the lunar surface.
18: A NASA spacecraft circling the moon is providing the sharpest views yet. The crater carved by a crashing SpaceX rocket. They've released before and after photos of the impact area. The Falcon rocket's upper stage plowed into the moon 2 weeks ago after drifting through space for more than a year. The rocket launched a pair of private moon landers in 2025 as part of NASA's push to commercialize lunar exploration. Scientists say based on these new photos, the fresh crater appears to be 60 feet across and less than 10 feet deep. I'm Lisa Dwyer.
4: China has successfully recaptured the first stage of a rocket on land. This is the first time. Marks China's first successful recovery on land. It is the second time, though, the country has recovered a rocket stage. The earlier recovery was at sea. News and analysis, townhall.com. Florida carries out its 13th execution of the year.
18: A Florida man convicted of fatally shooting his estranged wife and wounding his mother-in-law in 2006 has been executed by lethal injection. 61-year-old William Francis Sylvia was pronounced dead at 6:11 p.m. Tuesday evening following a three-drug injection at a Florida state prison. He's the 13th prisoner put to death this year in Florida, which has two more executions scheduled in September. Florida has carried out more than half of the nation's 23 executions to date in 2026. I'm Lisa Dwyer.
4: Opening statements have begun in a pivotal trial for Meta platforms in a California federal court where states are seeking billions in damages for social media harm to children. California, Colorado, Kentucky, and New Jersey are the plaintiffs in the case. More on these stories at townhall.com.
0: I'm in the internet. 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
3: Here's your current forecast from Real Talk 1540 WYOH. For today, we'll have partly sunny skies, then a chance of afternoon thunderstorms with a high near 80. For tonight, we'll have a chance of showers and storms with a low near 60. Thursday, we'll have a slight chance of showers and storms with a high near 80. Thursday night will be mostly clear with a low in the mid-50s. Friday will be sunny with highs in the lower 80s. Friday night will be mostly clear with a low near 60. And Saturday will have sunny skies with a high near 80. That's your latest weather forecast from Real Talk 1540 WYOH.
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0: Normal is broken, common sense is weird. 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The phone number here is 888-825-5225. The call is free, and some say the advice is worth exactly what you pay for it. Josh is in Virginia Beach. Hey, Josh, what's up?
1: Not much. How you doing?
0: Better than I deserve. How can we help?
1: Oh, just trying to figure out what I need to do on get myself out of a financial pit.
2: What's going on? What happened?
1: Okay, well, I closed my business and moved to Virginia to try to just go work with somebody else, get rid of the hassle, the whole nine yards there. And even though I'm making good money, I still got $6 in my bank account by the time I pay bills.
2: Mm. How much debt do you have?
1: About $100,000. Combined with my old business, around $100,000.
2: Okay. And how much do you make now?
1: I'm making right at $85,000 a year at the new job I started. I was making about $80,000.
0: Good for you. Josh, how long ago did you close your business?
1: My last day in my shop was the first of the year. Mm-hmm. And I've been about 8 months now.
0: What kind of business was it?
1: It was auto repair.
0: How long did you have it?
1: 15 years.
0: Wow. That's kind of heartbreaking, isn't it?
1: It is.
0: Yeah.
1: But there were a lot of bad decisions and choices there kind of led me into financial pit and just,
0: So how much of the $100,000 is business debt and what kind of debt is it?
1: I got the taxes and they hit me with a bunch of penalties and everything. So I got probably about $70,000 in the taxes with penalties. And then just the vendors and everything, probably about another $15,000,
0: $18,000. Okay. That's 85, and then the other 15 is what?
1: Yeah. Well, actually, then I got my vehicle payment, my vehicle is $22,000. I still owe on it.
0: Mm-hmm.
1: And credit cards, I'm right about $3,000 in credit card debt.
0: Yeah. What's the vehicle?
1: It's a Jeep.
0: Okay.
1: Wrangler.
0: What's it worth?
1: Probably 17.
0: You single?
1: Yeah.
0: Okay. All right. I've been through closing a business and the heartbreak of that and the gut punch that was to my confidence. And so sometimes in these situations, it's more about confidence and believing than it is an actual math problem. You've got a bit of a math problem, but it's not overwhelming. But it's also believing that Josh is a good guy, Josh can win, Josh knows how to do big things again. And Josh does. He ran a dadgum thing for 15 years, okay? You just made a few mistakes and got tripped up, and so now we've got to work our way out of those things. But if you're single and making 85, we can address these things and push your way through it. So if I'm you, how old are you?
1: I'm 42.
0: Okay. So if I'm you, I don't have anybody to tell what to do except the guy in my mirror. And so I'm going to set up camp in the cheapest possible, safe and clean, one-bedroom apartment, and then I'm going to start working all the time, spending nothing, and cleaning up this debt as aggressively as I can. You could think about selling the Jeep. But, maybe not. It's not that big a deal. It's not your biggest problem. Your biggest problem by far is taxes. Are you paying anything on those right now?
1: Not yet. I mean, I've just been paying all the other debts and everything. I've been trying to pay all the personal debts.
0: And the vendors that were your friends.
1: Right. So I'm trying to put, and that's where my whole paycheck now is going from. Other than my Jeep payment, which it got behind.

0: they'll probably settle for pennies on the dollar. If you'll go to RamseySolutions.com and click on Tax Professional on the ELP side, they'll help you set up a payment plan on the tax and keep them from coming down on your head randomly, because they will randomly come in and screw up your life. Get the credit card paid off and get the Jeep paid off, the vendors paid off, and then work on the taxes. And so, you know, work these off smallest to largest. The good news is you have a very, very marketable skill for a side hustle called fixing cars. Did you come out of this with a tool set?
1: Yes.
0: Okay.
1: Yeah, I mean, that was another issue I'm at right now is I'm renting a one-bedroom apartment.
0: Good.
1: Utilities, everything is $800 a month, which is dirt cheap.
0: Great. That's good.
1: Down there.
0: Excellent.
1: But if I could find something that I have a little bit of space to work, I could do side work and make money on.
0: Yep.
1: But that's also a gamble. It's kind of...
0: Well, I mean, here's the thing. I want you to go get some side work, and there are guys that roll up in the parking lot here at Ramsey and work on people's cars in the parking lot while they're at work. Mobile repair. And they don't need a space, because there's a brake job going on out in the parking lot right now, probably.
2: Yeah.
0: It is half the time I'm out there.
2: That business is blowing up, and you can start it with nothing.
0: Yeah, because all you need your tool set, and you can do the basic stuff, some maintenance stuff. Obviously, you can't pull an engine in the parking lot of their office, but you can do some of the other stuff and make some really good side money while you're doing this. And then, George, I think we need to put him on every dollar budget and take the 85 plus any side hustle money we can scrape together and then start working a debt snowball.
2: Yeah, I mean, if you're saying your rent is pretty cheap, your expenses are pretty cheap, sounds like most of his income is going out to those debt payments.
0: Well,
2: but if we can throw a couple grand at that debt a month, we can clean this up in a couple of years.
0: And I want you to call those vendors. I know they're the ones that are tugging at your heart the most. But if you owe a guy $5,000 and he hasn't been paid in 9 months, just say, hey, man, I'm over here. I'm living in a one-bedroom. I'm broke. What will you take to settle this debt? I want to stand up and pay you. And what would you take to settle it? You owe him $5,000. He'll probably say, hey, send me a couple grand. We'll call it a day. Get that in writing so it doesn't come back to haunt you, and then send him a couple grand. They'll settle with you, though. Vendors will. But the thing is, when you're a small business guy like that, most of those vendors are your friends.
2: Mm.
0: And so you don't want to pee on your friends, right? But in this situation, I'm going to ask for some mercy. You know, like when you're a kid, uncle, right? You got me down, uncle, right? So,
2: and they'll be shocked to hear from you.
0: Well, they'll be pleased that after 9 months that they got anything.
2: Exactly.
0: They thought you were gone. And that's the thing. So they'll settle with you. This is not like some stupid credit card company with some collector in a cubicle 500 miles away who can't keep a real job and is calling you 42 times. That's not who we're dealing with. We're dealing with a guy you know down the street.

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7: 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George, I just heard my friend, and I just really love this woman, is going to be one of our musical guests, the one and only Natalie Grant. And, man, she is a wonderful human being, but also has
8: that
7: a
8: voice.
7: World-class voice. And so I'm really excited to have her with us on here. And we had Stephen Curtis Chapman with us last year. So, I mean, we got the lineup of lineups.
8: You got all the entertainment you could ask for.
7: Yeah, oh, it's going to be something. You're going to be entertained out.
8: If you're bored, it's your fault.
7: Exactly. 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It's next March, and it is not quite sold out. You can still get some of the cabins, and there's some specials running literally today, so check it out. Julie's in Houston, Texas. Hi, Julie. How are you?
9: Hi. Doing well. Thanks for taking my call.
7: Sure. What's up?
9: So I initially attempted to enter into an agreement with my father to purchase a house that he had inherited from my great aunt. And I sort of had to compromise on the purchase price by giving him an upfront $5,000 to remove the lien that was on the house. That lien was a Medicaid lien. He could not sell the house unless that lien was removed. And so I did that with the understanding that we were good with the agreement and the purchase going forward. But he ended up using that money to remove the lien and then decided that he's going to sell the house for more money than our agreement because that's what's best for him. You know, I told him that I expected to be paid back if that was his decision. But I feel like this is just another way that he has sort of been dishonest and hurtful, I think, financially in our relationship, and it makes it complicated that he's also my dad. And I know that I'm called to honor this relationship, but I do feel like there's some financial issues between us that I'm having a difficult time navigating and just would like some advice on how to go forward.
7: All right. So you said another. So this is not the first time he's done something underhanded or dishonest to you.
9: I feel like this is the worst where
7: no, it's not the first time. There's a pattern, and you know that this guy is a crocodile.
9: The pattern is we're very generous with him, and he loves our generosity. You know, we've purchased transmissions that have happened.
7: No, that is not true. You're putting sugar on top. You're putting sugar on top of a curd.
9: He is a crocodile.
8: He loves that he can take advantage of you.
7: You have felt taken advantage of as a pattern, and yet you gave him $5,000, which you should not have done. Because, by the way, you can have a lien removed from the house at the closing. You don't have to do it before the closing. So that you could have given the title company the purchase price, and they could have removed the lien and then given him the net proceeds, which is the way a normal human does a transaction if you're not a crocodile. Okay? All right. So here's the thing. You've got to separate you do not honor. When the Bible says to honor your parents, it does not say to honor your parents' misbehavior. It's honoring the office of father, the office of mother. And that's like, for instance, I agreed with almost nothing that Joe Biden did or said when he was the president of the United States. Some of you loved him. I didn't. Okay? But the Bible calls for me to honor those that are in power and pray for them. So I'm going to honor the presidency, but not the things that Joe did as president. So I can honor my father, but I don't have to honor his cocaine use. Mm-hmm. I'm not saying my father does cocaine. That's not what I'm saying. But the point being, okay, that your dad, you can honor the position of father and say, I honor you as my dad, but I cannot do financial transactions with you anymore because I can't trust you.
9: Yeah.
7: That's not dishonoring. It's just observation.
9: I think I know how this is going to turn out.
7: I do, too. He's going to be pissed next time he can't take money from you.
9: Well, I think he's going to sell this house, and he's going to feel real rich for 3 years, and he's basically selling the inheritance that could have gone, you know, to my grandkids that I was even willing to purchase. And take on, you know, that responsibility to give something, you know, to make generational wealth.
7: I'm sorry, but there was no generational wealth with a crocodile. That was an illusion.
9: Yeah. And
7: you need to let that go. That's gone. He owns the house, and he decided not to sell it to you.
9: But once he sells and he's out of money, I know he's going to depend on me.
7: No, he's not, because I'm not going to give him any more money. You can't depend on me if I say no.
8: When he steps out that door, there's going to be no doormat named Julie waiting to fund his misbehavior again. So you get to set the boundary. There's no depending on you anymore. You're not going to enable him.
9: I'm not prepared to care for him in his old age.
8: No, absolutely not. He's a grown adult.
9: He has nothing. He has no 401k. He has no savings.
7: That's his problem.
8: Here's the hard part, Julie. Nothing you could do could change that. Because you just showed him. If you give him 10 grand, it's gone. It doesn't matter. It's an endless pit.
7: This is, you do not owe him. You're a classic enabler. Okay? I mean, you're just handing out money thinking it's going to make everything okay. It never makes everything okay. It just makes it more of what it already is. You're not helping him when you participate in his crocodile tears. You're harming him. And so you just stand back and go, you know, I love you. You got issues, and I hope it all works out for you. And, you know, if you're out of food and you're hungry, I'll buy you a Kroger card, which does not allow alcohol or cigarettes on it. So it only allows food. So there you go.
8: What's he going to do with the proceeds from the house?
7: He's going to take them and use them and blow them. That's what he's done his whole life.
9: He's going to pay off his debt. He's going to pay off his debt, and then it's going to be gone. And my thought was, well, if he ever needed anything, at least we'd have an asset where we could pull out an equity line of credit or something. You know, if there was ever an emergency, we would have a source of wealth to help him. And instead of trying to reason through that with
7: him. He's not the problem. He's not the problem. You are. Because I can't get you in this conversation to recognize that crocodiles do one thing, and that's bite. And every time I talk about it, don't feed the crocodile, all you do is figure out a way to get the food out.
9: Well, I don't know how to navigate family holidays. Like, how do you even have relationships?
7: I don't give you money. If you would like to come over and eat, that's fine. But I don't give you money. If the only way you want to come to Christmas is for me to give you $5,000, I guess we're not going to see you at Christmas.
8: And if he chooses not to come, that's on him. I think you're trying to save this relationship that is broken.
7: With money. You're trying to grow this guy's character.
9: I recognize.
7: Julie, I can't help you. This is the 14th time you've argued with me, and you called and asked us what to do. What you have is a boundary problem. You are a classic enabler. Go see a therapist. Somebody needs to walk you through how to say no. You've gotten this so tangled up that somehow it's all going to be okay someday. It's not going to be okay. The guy's a freaking crook. I'm sorry he's your father, but he's a crook. He's a bad dude. Don't participate with him in his delusional crap. You're not helping him. You're not helping your family. You're not helping you. Get some help, girl.

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1: SRN News, I'm Rich Thomason in Washington. Primary voters in Florida have chosen a Democratic socialist over the establishment-backed candidate in the Democrat U.S. Senate primary, state lawmaker Angie Nixon soundly defeating Alexander Vindman. Backed by President Trump early on, Congressman Byron Donalds has won the Republican governor's primary in Florida, says he's committed to keeping Florida red and free. He also vows to keep taxes low and protect school choice. President Trump is getting something he asked for. The U.S. and South Korea say they are shortening their annual military drills that are now underway. Watching Wall Street this morning ahead of the opening bell, stock futures remain mixed. The Dow futures currently up about 50 points, while the Nasdaq futures are down 17 points. The S&P futures 5 points higher. More details at srnnews.com.
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3: Your local news update. Good Wednesday morning. Partly sunny. Chance of a thunderstorm. The upper 70s. U.S. Marshals Service operates violent fugitive task forces in 8 northern Ohio metropolitan areas, including Warren, Youngstown. So why not combine all those resources for a large task force? It's what the Marshals Service did for 8 weeks between May and July. Operation Northern Shield, netting 684 total arrests. Making it safer to walk to and from school thanks to Ohio's Safe Routes to School program. In Howland Township, there's $77,000 for 5,900 feet of sidewalk along Route 46 between High Street and Carriage Hill. Niles to see improvements to sidewalks and crosswalks near Niles Middle School thanks to $500,000 in state funding. Canfield Fair begins in 2 weeks, and this year there'll be a fireworks show on Labor Day night. I'm Jim Michaels.
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10: Here's your current forecast from Real Talk 1540 WYOH. For today, we'll have partly sunny skies, then a chance of afternoon thunderstorms with a high near 80. For tonight, we'll have a chance of showers and storms with a low near 60. Thursday, we'll have a slight chance of showers and storms with a high near 80. Thursday night will be mostly clear with a low in the mid-50s. Friday will be sunny with highs in the lower 80s. Friday night will be mostly clear with a low near 60. And Saturday will have sunny skies with a high near 80. That's your latest weather forecast from Real Talk 1540 WYOH.
11: Stephanie is in Sacramento. Hi, Stephanie. How are you?
12: I'm good. How are you?
11: Better than I deserve. What's up?
12: Good. Well, I'm kind of in a dilemma. I'm currently on baby step 5, and I finally actually reached that 15% for my retirement.
11: Good.
12: But I'm going to be needing a new car in the next year or two. So I'm just wondering if you recommend backing off of investing be able to save more in anticipation of a new car, or how should I navigate that?
11: Typically in a budget, if you're only putting 15% away and you have your emergency fund and you have zero other debt, you should have some margin to save for a car.
12: Yeah, I do. I have about $13,000 saved up right now.
11: Okay, and what's the car you're driving worth?
12: It's probably worth about $15,000, but it, you know, it has 150,000 miles on it.
11: I know, but if you bought a car today, you could buy almost a $30,000 car.
12: Right, yeah.
11: What's wrong with that?
12: I worry because the last two cars I've had have essentially blown up, and I've been, like, forced to go into debt to be able to get a new vehicle. So I'm just, it just kind of worries me a little bit.
11: You're worried that a
12: $30,000
11: car is going to blow up.
12: Well, no, not a $30,000 car.
11: Well, that's what we're talking
12: about.
11: That's what we're talking about, aren't we?
12: I guess so, yeah.
13: Okay. I think you have the trauma from the past vehicle stuck in your head, and a $30,000 car that you do a pre-purchase inspection on, and you buy a quality make, model, year,
11: yeah,
13: it's going to be just fine. So how much are you looking to spend?
12: Well, I mean, the new and used ones I'm looking at with, like, similar to my current vehicle are about that 40,000 range. So that's what my goal is. I'm trying to get to 40, and I'm just holding my breath.
11: What is your vehicle?
12: There. It's a 2019 Jeep Grand Cherokee.
11: Okay.
13: And what are you wanting?
11: A brand new Jeep, or almost brand new Jeep.
13: You want another Jeep?
12: Probably.
13: What were the ones that blew up
12: in,
13: on you?
12: I don't. Should I give that information over the radio?
13: Sure. Inquiring minds want to know.
11: Did they blow up or not? If they blew up, it's okay to say it.
12: I mean, my previous one before this was a different type of Jeep, and then before that was, I can't even remember, but it was like a small little.
11: Okay.
12: Little
11: are you single?
12: Car, so. I am. I'm a single mom.
11: What is your household income?
12: I make about $6,000 a month.
11: Okay. How long have you been listening to us?
12: When I finished my school, I kind of did a deep dive to be able to pay off my student loans and debt by using your method.
11: Okay, so what do we say about cars, the maximum car you ought to purchase? Do you remember?
12: Yeah, I think is it like, I can't remember the ratio, but it's like a percentage of your annual income.
11: Half your annual income.
12: Right.
11: Which would not be 40.
12: Yeah.
11: It's too much.
12: Okay.
11: I wouldn't spend that much on a car in your situation. So
12: okay.
11: I'd go get a 30. And so two things I want you to come away with. And George said it, and I don't want you to miss it. Get a pre-purchase inspection. 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They do a great job. If not, find a reputable, independent car mechanic and ask them what they'll do, what they'll charge you for a pre-purchase inspection. It might be $100. Take it by there. The second thing I'm going to tell you is to read about the particular type of car that that you're thinking of purchasing and what the reliability factor is. Because there's all kinds of gossip out there on cars. And it may or may not be accurate, but at least you want to read about it and try to figure it out.
13: You might learn that specific year, make
11: model. You could also ask that guy, that mechanic, you know, does this car have a good reputation? Okay?
12: Mm-hmm.
11: I'll give you an example. The car you're talking about does not have a good repair reputation.
12: Mm-hmm.
11: It's not got a good repair reputation. So you may want to look elsewhere. But you can look around, make sure. They may have fixed them. They may be better in recent years. But five years ago, I would have told you just don't buy that, based on just what I've heard. Okay, the one you're the one you're driving. Okay,
13: and the last one you had blew up. So maybe it's time to switch. We switch makes and models from try something
11: else. I mean, just check it out. That's the point. You don't do it based on a couple guys on a podcast. But I want you to check it out. I want you to read. If you can get a hold of something like Consumer Reports or anything on Kelly Blue Book is fine. There's
13: Edmunds.
11: Lots of articles. Edmunds Car Guide's got really good articles on repair things and things that are going on. There was a few years ago, oh gosh, it's a long time ago now. It's a decades ago. But I remember Cadillac came out with a front-wheel drive, and they put an aluminum block engine in the thing, and you couldn't find any of them with an engine in them. They'd all blown.
13: Oh,
11: it was a piece of crap. And so anybody looked at that Cadillac, looked at it cross-eyed, that knew anything about cars, and said, don't buy that car. That's 20-year-old information, okay? It's not current information, but or older even, probably 30. But anyway, point being, you can find out from a mechanic, from people that know cars, that model has issues, that type of car has issues. Don't go that way. And you can just research that and figure it out. And so I want you to do that, and then I want you to have the car checked out. And I think 30 grand's plenty to spend, so you've almost got enough now.
13: But please do not walk into the Jeep dealership, because they're going to steer you to the new cars and say, we can get your payment down to whatever you want it to be.
11: You've
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11: cash. No payments.
13: And if you're not a millionaire, always buy used.
11: Yeah, no payments. No car payments. Did you hear me? No car payments, people. Car payments are the siren song of the middle class. If you want to be middle class or below the rest of your life, keep a stinking car payment.
14: Well, I was forced to buy a car. Well, I had to buy a car. Well, that car's not safe. It needs an airbag.
11: And you're talking to a guy who, when I was growing up, the only airbag in the passenger seat was your mother-in-law.
13: Oh,
11: okay? So
13: sick burn.
11: There was no airbags. So come on, guys. We lived through all of that. So you can get a car that's safe and reliable that you pay cash for and no car payments. It's the largest thing that people buy that go down in value, and they all go down in value like a rock. That's where Chevy got that. All right, open phones at 888-825-5225. Steve is in Idaho. Hey, Steve, what's up?
15: Hey, how are you doing, Dave?
11: Better than I deserve. How can we help?
15: So I have a house that I'm in the market to sell. I'm up here in Bonners Ferry, for about $500,000, $550,000, and we want to move down to Coeur d'Alene, which is about an hour and a half south of here. And I have a daughter and granddaughter that live down there, so we thought we'd be closer to the granddaughter and help out. She's a single mom, help out with stuff. And when we put up a sale, we just go down and buy something down there. But lately, I've been thinking maybe I should just rent rather than buy.
11: How old are you?
15: What do you think of that? I am 68.
11: Okay. Are you in good health?
15: Oh, yeah, pretty good.
11: Okay. So you probably make it to 88 or 90-something.
15: Yeah.
11: On average.
15: My dad made it to 98.
11: Okay.
15: So.
11: Well, somewhere in the 90s then. All right. So we got 20, 25 years. So
15: yeah.
11: The house that you're in is 550.
15: Yeah.
11: How long you had it?
15: 10 years.
11: Okay. What'd you buy it for?
15: So
11: it doubled in 10 years.
15: 230. Yeah.
11: And guess what? 10 years before that, it was 100.
15: Yeah, probably.
11: Yeah. So you just lost $400,000 in this conversation while you were a renter.
15: Well, maybe, but
11: from 68 to 98.
15: Okay. I've lost.
11: That's 30 freaking years. You lost 400 grand or 500 grand if you don't go buy a house.
15: I don't have to mow the lawn. I don't have to pay property taxes.
13: Hey, you
15: got to
13: mow the lawn.
15: Right now.
13: You're paying property
15: taxes
13: to the renter.
11: Well, for $400,000, $500,000, you can pay somebody to mow the lawn.
15: Yeah, I could do that. So you don't think that's a good idea?
11: I'm positive it's not a good idea.
13: What would a house over there cost?
15: I could buy this house is about 3,400 square feet. I could buy.
13: So you downsize and pay cash.
11: Yeah. If you pay cash for a house and you own it, your costs don't go up except the insurance and the taxes. If you're a renter, 100% of the rent goes up. Can you imagine how much your rent will go up in 25 years? You want to screw up your retirement budget? You want to mess up that golden rocking chair on the front porch? Yeah, be a renter. That'll screw it up. Don't do that, man.

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1: Today's question comes from Jill in Maryland. When you say invest in something you understand, do you mean the investment category, such as balanced growth and aggressive growth? Or are you referring to the mutual fund details themselves, such as admin fee, performance, what types of funds it contains, etc.? I want to invest for retirement, but currently my money is just sitting in a savings account because I don't know what questions to ask. So you say don't invest in anything you don't understand. So how do you understand it? I think part of that is knowing how the thing works, the mechanics of how a mutual fund works. A lot of us are putting money into this fund. It's across 90 to 200 plus companies. We're rooting for the growth and revenue in this company, and therefore the shares we bought grow.
0: Okay. Can you define a mutual fund? That's your start. Can you tell me how a mutual fund works in general? And then if you're going to buy a growth stock mutual fund, as an example, can you tell me what that is, what the difference in that and a growth in income are? Not a substantial difference. Growth is buying stocks. It's a growth stock mutual fund. So it's buying stocks that are growing.
1: Because every mutual fund has an objective. So and the objective is growth.
0: And it's usually in the name.
1: So growth and income. A bond mutual fund.
0: Yeah. Growth and income will have bond and large company stocks. And it's the calmer of the two. Okay. That's the first two things. So what is a mutual fund? How do they work? Basics. Primitive. That like a seventh grader can understand it. Okay. Most seventh graders. And then secondly, the type of mutual fund you're looking at. And then thirdly, understand the history of the particular fund and the market in general. Okay? So, for instance, a lot of the mutual funds have really good, I was looking at one the other day with American Funds. Okay? So I'm not endorsing, I'm just saying they got a great brochure. So you could pull up the American Funds brochure on ICA, Investment Company of America, which is a growth and income. Okay, that thing's like 80-something years old. It's ancient. Been around forever.
1: So it's got a good track record.
0: Multi-billion dollar fund. And they've got a great brochure. So you could say, okay, what does this fund do? It's a growth and income. What does this fund do when the market's up? What does this fund do when the market's down? What does this fund do when there is a, when the president decides to bomb Iran? And you look back in history, and it'll have different dates of things that happened and what that fund did and what the market did during those dates. The reason you want to get a little bit of a history lesson is that you're trying to be comfortable when things happen in the current or right over the edge of the future that you don't get nervous and jump out. Okay, so if you've studied the roller coaster and the roller coaster is safe, because what goes down, what goes up will come down, what goes down will go up, and we can ride the roller coaster with safety, then it's just the thrill of the ride. But if we think the thing might come unjointed while we're on it and land on our head, then we're not going to feel good about that. But that's knowledge of that roller coaster. An example would be this, okay? If you drive down the street and you're looking at homes, and the vibe in the air, the way the homes are kept up, the way cars are parked, the people walking around, you're looking at them, you don't feel comfortable, well, you're looking at what's going on in the neighborhood, and you're making a decision, this isn't a neighborhood I should buy in. You're driving down a street, everything's very calm, we don't even see any cars. All we see are 25-year-old oak trees, you know? Well, this is an older neighborhood that's very settled. Feel comfortable with that. And you can look at the track record of that neighborhood and say, in the past 20 years, what has that done? And this other neighborhood might be trending the wrong way. And so same thing with mutual funds. You get comfortable with the track record, the history. And you've heard the disclaimer, past performance is not indicative of future returns. That is disclaimer bullcrap. Of course past performance is indicative of future returns. If you look at the past performance of Scottie Scheffler, who just won a golf tournament, it is indicative of whether he's going to win next week or not. You know, If you look at the past performance of Michael Jordan, you can tell he's going to win basketball, right? It is indicative. Of course it's indicative. You know, you look at the past performance of this neighborhood, it's indicative that houses are going to continue to go down. This place has turned into a ghetto. Of course it is. So ignore that. Look at the past performance. Get comfortable. This fund has outperformed the S&P 500 19 of the last 20 years. Okay. But you think it might do it again? This fund has never outperformed the S&P 500. You think it ever will?
1: Probably won't.
0: You think it ever will? I mean, this is pretty basic common sense stuff, right? So, A, what is a mutual fund? B, what's the category of mutual fund mean? What am I buying? And C, the track record of the fund and the market. If you understand those, you don't have to understand 12b-1 fees. If you understand those, you don't have to look at expense ratios. That stuff doesn't kill you. What kills you is getting scared and jumping out.
1: Or investing in the wrong thing, which is a lot of where that advice comes from. If you can't explain it to me and you got all your money sitting in it, that's dangerous.
0: Which is exactly why the crypto bros are all mad at me. Because the crypto has only one reputation. None.
1: And they can't even agree on the definition of it and what it's doing.
0: What it is or what it is. Well, it's blockchain. You just don't understand. Yes, I do understand blockchain. I understand mining it. I understand the electrical costs. I understand all that. None of that matters. What matters is, what's the track record of this sucker? Scares me to death.
1: That's quite the roller coaster.
0: Way up. Way down. Way up. I mean, what's the track record of gambling with a slot machine? Lose all your money until just before you leave, and then you make your money back, so you stay another 4 hours and lose all your money again. That's the track record of a slot machine. So understand what the track record of this stuff is, okay? And then decide whether this is a stupid idea or a good long-term investment. And that's the route I would go. So, but this lady, Jill, George, she's in your, in my category. When you ask questions like this, the mutual fund details such as admin fee, performance, what types of funds it contains, etc. It'll be stocks it contains. You're probably nerding out a little much there.
1: Yeah.
0: I think she's probably has a natural tendency towards nerd. I don't want you to go so far into this that you get paralysis of the analysis and don't do anything. The number one key to investing is do some. Standing on the sidelines looking at it, do some. A guy asked me the other day, he said, you've had 8 best-selling books. How do you write? And I said, you start writing.
1: One day you'll finish.
0: How do you know if you're a writer? If you're writing. Write. We don't talk about it. No, how do you know if you're a good writer? You probably never will. I'm still not a good writer. I'm a good salesman. So none of these books are dadgum literary works of art. I can tell you that.
1: But it makes it very readable for people like me.
0: I know.
1: So the fifth grade reading level.
0: That's what I am. I'm the guy that puts the cookies on the shelf for regular people, but where we all reach them. But that's it. I'm happy with that. But what makes you a writer? Write. What makes you an investor? Invest. What makes you a wise investor? Invest over time and make money.
1: And you can be a super nerd and be broke. So,
0: oh, all the time.
1: That exists. So you don't need to know about all the nitty-gritty. Now, we do that like our Investing Essentials event. We actually do walk through this. We have a chart and graph, and here's how to pick the mutual funds. So we get a little bit nerdy.
0: If you're having trouble sleeping, we are doing an event you can watch, and you'll go right to sleep. It's the super nerd event. It's called Investing Essentials. George loves it.
1: I have a good time. It wakes me up. It energizes me to choose mutual funds.
0: It's the type of event that I said that I got in business to not do, and now I'm doing it. So
1: sorry. Well, the people demanded it. They're like,
0: go
1: deeper.
0: It's Dave Ramsey's Investing Playbook. I'm going to show you what I do, all the nerd analysis I do on real estate. I'm going to show you all of it, and you're going to love it if you're a nerd, but... if you're not, you're going to be going, I just cured my insomnia. There's a few tickets left, I think. It's a virtual event, so of course there's tickets left. There's room. Always room in that room. So
1: I like that.
0: Come on out, guys. It's going to be, what, September 1st and 2nd?
1: Yes. And again, it's virtual, so you can join us from anywhere. There's even a replay you can catch if you can't make it each night.
0: We'll
1: those 2 hours.
0: Our best to make the root canal not hurt.
1: Once you start going into formulas for, internal rates of return, that's like some Goodwill Hunting stuff, Dave, I got to admit.

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3: I'm Rich Thomason. It's a resounding win for Byron Donalds in Florida, a blowout victory for the Republican congressman in the Florida governor's primary. Donalds, who is backed by President Trump, vows to keep taxes low and to protect school choice. He also says he'll stand with law enforcement. Donalds vowing to keep Florida red and keep Florida free. He'll be facing off against former Democratic Congressman David Jolly in the general election. Also in Florida, President Trump is applauding the primary defeat of Democrat Alexander Vindman. He was the star impeachment witness against Mr. Trump. Vindman lost by a wide margin to challenger Democratic Socialist Angie Nixon in the Florida U.S. Senate primary. Nixon will face Republican Senator Ashley Moody come November. Luigi Mangione's state murder trial is postponed amid a legal battle over double jeopardy.
4: Mangione's state murder trial in the killing of UnitedHealthcare CEO Brian Thompson was slated to begin September 8th, but it's now on indefinite hold as his lawyers seek to have the case thrown out on double jeopardy grounds following his guilty plea last week to federal charges. Judge Gregory Caro issuing an order canceling the state trial and giving the Manhattan DA's office until October 9th to respond. The DA had said they wanted to go forward. Meanwhile, Mangione is scheduled to be sentenced in the federal case December 18. Prosecutors said they would seek life in prison, though federal sentencing guidelines call for a term of 24 to 30 years. Julie Walker, New York.
3: Recovery efforts are ongoing in Hawaii in the aftermath of tropical storm Lala, which spawned destructive flooding as well as widespread power outages. Checking on Wall Street ahead of this morning's opening bell, the Dow futures are up 324 points, NASDAQ futures 158 points higher. More on these stories, townhall.com.
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3: Syria and some of its allies are not at all pleased about this.
6: Israel has struck an airbase in northwest Syria, aiming to prevent Turkish troops from deploying there. The attack on the Abu Dhuhr airbase in Idlib caused damage but no casualties. Syria condemned the strikes as a violation of its sovereignty. Turkey and other regional countries have condemned the attack. Tensions between Turkey and Israel have risen since the fall of Bashar al-Assad's government. Israel carried out hundreds of airstrikes on Syrian army assets after Assad's fall and seized control of a UN-patrolled buffer zone in southern Syria, which it continues to occupy. I'm Karen Shemas.
3: The case of a Texas teen convicted of fatally stabbing a 17-year-old track athlete from a rival team during a high school meet in suburban Dallas is back in court this week. Two-day hearing underway. Defense lawyers for Carmelo Anthony will be asking for a new judge. Townhall.com. Things are looking up for one of the largest of the big box retailers.
7: Home Depot sales improved during its fiscal second quarter as customers spent more during the summer months and concentrated on smaller projects. Revenue for the Atlanta-based company increased to $47.86 billion. That exceeded Wall Street expectations. Sales at stores open at least a year, a key indicator for any retailer's health, climbed by 1.7% in the U.S. Comparable store sales up by 1.3%. Bob Agner reporting.
3: Target reports its second straight quarter of comparable sales gains, saying a merchandising overhaul under the discount retailer's new CEO is attracting more customers. Target CEO Michael Fiddelke calls the results an important step in the plan we laid out earlier this year to open a new chapter of growth for Target. Before this year, Target had reported weak or declining comparable sales for multiple quarters. More on these stories, townhall.com.
2: Here's your current forecast from Real Talk 1540 WYOH. For today, we'll have partly sunny skies, then a chance of afternoon thunderstorms with a high near 80. For tonight, we'll have a chance of showers and storms with a low near 60. Thursday, we'll have a slight chance of showers and storms with a high near 80. Thursday night will be mostly clear with a low in the mid-50s. Friday will be sunny with highs in the lower 80s. Friday night will be mostly clear with a low near 60. And Saturday will have sunny skies with a high near 80. That's your latest weather forecast from Real Talk 1540 WYOH.
8: Your local news update. Good Wednesday morning. Partly sunny. Chance of a thunderstorm. The upper 70s. U.S. Marshals Service operates violent fugitive task forces in eight northern Ohio metropolitan areas, including Warren, Youngstown. So why not combine all those resources for a large task force? It's what the Marshals Service did for 8 weeks between May and July. Operation Northern Shield, netting 684 total arrests. Making it safer to walk to and from school thanks to Ohio's Safe Routes to School program. In Howland Township, for $77,000 for 5,900 feet of sidewalk along Route 46 between High Street and Carriage Hill. Niles to see improvements to sidewalks and crosswalks near Niles Middle School thanks to $500,000 in state funding. Canfield Fair begins in 2 weeks, and this year there'll be a fireworks show on Labor Day night. I'm Jim Michaels.
9: From the wild world of D.C. politics to America's culture clash, brace yourself for the reality check you've been waiting for. 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
10: Well, the bad news is a socialist won in the primary last night in Florida, this lunatic Angie Nixon. The good news is, the really good news is, I got a better chance of getting elected senator of Florida than she does. Ashley Moody is going to be Florida's next U.S. senator. What a night. And she's a piece of work, this Angie Nixon. I love this. I love putting people like her on the ballot in November. Ashley Moody, who's been on this show before, and she is rock solid. She's going to be a great U.S. senator from Florida. And the best part of all, this Angie Nixon character beat another toad, this Alex Vindman. Remember him? The chubby pro-Ukrainian guy that, you know, orchestrated the phony Russia collusion crap with Trump? The never-Trumper who tried to take Trump down? He's a traitor. He decides to move to Florida, and after about living here 5 minutes, decides he wants to run for senator, and they poured like $20 million into his campaign. The socialist only spent about $500,000, which disappoints me because normally socialists are good at spending other people's money. But she only spent about $500,000, supposedly. What a... This piece of work. So Trump has a great post about Vindman losing in spectacular defeat. And I think he was up in the polling. Tracy, can you check that? Because I think he was ahead in some polls, double digits. So once again, a DSAer, Angie Nixon, comes out of nowhere and wins, even in red Florida, because even Floridians hate Alex Vindman. Trump posted on Truth Social, sleazebag Vindman loses tonight to a radical left lunatic. How cool is that? President DJT. But it's the hands, you know, Florida Democrats, even they apparently have their limitations. Here she is. This is, remember, she was the kook who was running up and down the halls of the state house in Florida back in April with a pink megaphone trying to disrupt the proceedings when lawmakers were voting on the redistricting bill. Here's the lady who's going to square off against Ashley Moody to be U.S. Senator in Florida. Here she was back in April.
11: I will not allow you to destroy our democracy. It is a violation of the Constitution. It is. It's a violation of the Constitution. Our orders of law are going illegal. They are in the state of Florida. It is out of order. It is out of order.
10: I was very impressed that her pink megaphone matched her pink dress. She was color coordinated with her day of rage. Meanwhile, N. Wokeness over at X posted something that was pretty profound. Los Angeles 2026. 2.2 million ballots were cast. It took them 6 full days to count to 85%. Yesterday, Florida 2026, 3.3 million ballots were cast, a million more than Los Angeles. How long did it take him to get to 85%? 45 minutes. You see how it works in red states? Why anybody would remain

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1: I just saw something on social media about that was kind of making fun of Darlene Graham Nordone last night at the debate that is so funny, but it's mean. I don't want to be mean to Darlene Graham. She's probably a nice lady, although she didn't act very nice last night. So much for the nice lady routine. Good Lord. It's kind of snarling and mean and completely ill-prepared. It was a bad night. Should I play it? Should we play this clip? I don't know if we should play it or not. I don't know if I should. It's mean. And, of course, the beauty pageant contestant, ironically, was from South Carolina. Remember the clip of the blonde beauty pageant contestant from years ago being asked about, you know, geopolitical matters? A lot of young Americans can't find the United States on a map. What should we do about that? And she gave an answer that goes down in the annals of history as one of the most horrendous public responses in the history of mankind. It was so bad. If I was half the man I used to be, I would say, we have a feed from the Newbury Opera House. Let's check in on how Darlene Graham Nordone did last night. And I would play that clip of the beauty pageant. It was bad. It was bad. I mean, we have a U.S. senator last night on a stage who said, I'm not that informed on national security. It's not my thing. I mean, her brother was probably the biggest foreign policy hawk in the entire Congress. She said, national security, not my thing. She was asked about Taiwan and the China Seas. She didn't want to talk about it because she said, I'm not that informed. National security. I don't mean to laugh. I'm not trying to be mean. She said, the U.S. senator said, national security is not my thing. I'm not making that up. I'm not kidding you. And if I played the beauty pageant clip, it's going to be so cruel. And I don't want to be cruel to this lady. I like Lindsay. He was a nice guy. He was nice to me. He came see me. He saw me in a play once in South Carolina. I was the Cowardly Lion in The Wizard of Oz in a children's theater production. He came and saw it. I think with his sister, if I remember. So maybe she saw it. I don't want to be mean. Everybody's texting me saying, play it, play it, play it. It would be mean. I got to think about it. It was the former Miss South Carolina. It was 2007, but it is a clip that will withstand the test of time. It will be around forever. You almost can't believe that the poor young woman said what she said. I may do it. I don't know. Jillian is in Louisiana. I understand, Jillian, you started out in New York City, and then finally you did what I did. You said, I'm going to get the heck out.
2: Yeah, I was an NYPD. But first, I just want to say, me and my husband love your show. It's a morning routine. We watch it every morning, especially with your prayer. It motivates us. And I was a Democrat for a while. That's what I grew up on. I was a NYPD dispatcher for the New York City Police Department for 10 years.
1: Wow. And that's a good job.
2: Yeah, it was, but the how demanding it was, especially during the pandemic and the riots. Sure. I had enough. And the cost of living, it was just too much. And the everyday lifestyle, the crime, and just constantly living in fear.
1: Sure.
2: The cost of living and everything. My husband said, hey, I have a house in Louisiana. I said, why are we spending $2,000 a month on rent? And we moved 2 years ago, packed up our cats, and it's been the best decision of my life.
1: Wow. You're happy there? Are you really happy there?
2: Oh, I love it. The only thing I miss is my mama's cooking. That's it. I don't need nothing else.
1: Well, that's all right. That's what. A quick, you know, get a good. You can get a good cheap airfare and head up to New York and see Mama and go get some good cooking. But you're right. It's a real, Jillian. It's like a liberating feeling, isn't it? To just say I'm living somewhere where I'm not necessarily looking over my shoulder all the time. I'm not getting killed on taxes. I'm not paying through the nose for everything. I mean, Jillian, I know exactly how you feel.
2: Yeah, it's like I said, I don't miss New York. I miss my family. I don't like the mayor that's there. I think he is horrible for what's been going on, and it's an insult to survivors of people like 9/11 and stuff, because even I was 11 years old when 9/11 happened, and it's still it's something that is sad, and for people to, you know, just forget about it like it never happened, especially in New York City. It's depressing. It's a sad place.
1: You bet. Give your husband my best. Thank you both for watching and listening every day. I appreciate you very much, and I'm glad you found a home in your husband's home in Louisiana. Good for you. I know that feeling. I've never really articulated this before. You know, you kind of take it for granted. Okay, I transfer jobs. I leave New York. I come to Tampa Bay, and I'm living here. But I've never really put it into words how glorious this move has been for me. I actually feel so sorry for people who go through what they go through in New York, knowing there's a better way to live. And it's kind of wild. I think about the dear people that have been with me on this team, Eric, for all these years, decades. Look, they're New Jersey, New York, Yasmin, I think of Alex. I think of these wonderful people in my life, and I don't think they know how great it can be anywhere but there. Sorry. 800-655-MIKE. Everybody wants to be mean to Darlene. Maybe I will. 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That's what Echo is kind of about. 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
5: In Washington, primary voters in several states have had their say, and that includes in Florida, where several key races have now been decided. President Trump is delaying 50% tariffs on $20 billion worth of Canadian imports after the two countries reached a tentative last-minute deal. It came just hours before those tariffs were due to take effect. Ukrainian drones have hit a major logistics center outside Moscow, setting it on fire. The attack is part of Ukraine's strategy to strike deep inside Russia using long-range drones. The South Korean and American militaries have agreed to sharply scale back their drills That at President Trump's request. South Korea's military says the joint exercises will end Friday the 21st and not on the 27th as originally planned. Stocks opening higher this morning on Wall Street. More details, srnnews.com.
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15: Here's your current forecast from Real Talk 1540 WYOH. For today, we'll have partly sunny skies, then a chance of afternoon thunderstorms with a high near 80. For tonight, we'll have a chance of showers and storms with a low near 60. Thursday, we'll have a slight chance of showers and storms with a high near 80. Thursday night will be mostly clear with a low in the mid-50s. Friday will be sunny with highs in the lower 80s. Friday night will be mostly clear with a low near 60. And Saturday will have sunny skies with a high near 80. That's your latest weather forecast from Real Talk 1540 WYOH.

0: You know, I've been telling you about a movie called Can You Hear Me Now that explores faith, scripture, history, prophecy. 2 weeks before he was assassinated, Charlie Kirk sat down for an interview that wrestled with the timeless question, does God still speak today? 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
0: You know, there is apparently a happy ending to that beauty pageant story, the Kate Upton clip that I'm going to probably play again just because people seem to enjoy the juxtaposition. But Pennsylvania said she's got a great story. She's a beautiful mom. Her husband is a pro baseball player, Justin Verlander. And it just goes to show you that no matter how bad things can be, and you know what, I don't want to pile on. I'm just piling on. I'm not going to play that clip again. But the truth is, even if you're in a dark moment, and that had to be a terrible time for her, because I'm sure she got all kinds of humiliation and mocking and taunting and everything. Look how great, apparently, her life is today, and that's great. Good for her. You know, you got to remember that. No matter how dark things get, no matter how bad things can be, the old cliche, it's going to get better, it's true. It will get better. This too shall pass. I saw a tweet on X just now from Steve Pettit who wrote, I sat through last night's debate and I felt sorry for Darlene Graham Nordone. She lost her brother, barely time to grieve before facing a debate stage. She admitted she's not that informed on national security. She got South Carolina's population wrong. She said South Carolina has 50 million people. It's really 5. Her answer to almost everything was, I support Trump. She closed by mocking Ralph Norman, bragging she'd done more in 20 days than he has in 20 years, and he still reached out his hand in kindness when it was over. And, of course, she stormed off. She did not shake his hand, even though he tried to reach out to her in kindness after the debate. This person said, I felt sorry for her. I really feel sorry for South Carolina if she becomes our next U.S. senator. It's quite the night. We'll tackle that and a whole lot more. So stick around. We're kind of just getting started. And the bigger story to me, the biggest story of all, is it true she's getting millions in PAC money from Democrats? Isn't that the bombshell of all bombshells? That and more all ahead on the Mike Gallagher Show for a Wednesday. I've been behind this microphone for over 40 years, and I can honestly say I've never received a bigger response from those who have found Chapter. What is Chapter? Well, these guys are Medicare savants, because let's be honest, enrolling in Medicare has got to be one of the most confusing and scammy processes imaginable. For my own Medicare enrollment, the government, in its infinite wisdom, tried to hit me with late enrollment penalties before I had even turned 65. 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
20: Primary voters in several states have had their say, and that includes in Florida, where several key races have been decided.
21: Representative Byron Donalds has won the Republican nomination for Florida governor and will face former Congressman David Jolly, who won the Democratic nomination for the November contest to replace term-limited Governor Ron DeSantis. Meanwhile, progressive state representative Angie Nixon's won the Democratic nomination for U.S. Senate. She'll face interim Senator Ashley Moody, a political appointee who won the Republican nomination. The special elections to fill the final 2 years of now Secretary of State Marco Rubio's term. And in House primaries, longtime Democratic Representative Debbie Wasserman Schultz defeated former Representative Sheila Cherfilus McCormick and others in a redrawn South Florida district. I'm Ben Thomas.
20: President Trump is delaying 50% tariffs on $20 billion worth of Canadian imports. This after the two countries reached a tentative deal just hours before the levies were to take effect. In Toronto, Canadian journalist Shakara Small says a tariff dispute has Canadians on edge.
22: A 50% tariff would hurt Canadian small businesses as well as consumers. This is something that would hurt an economy that just recently as well had a slight recession, a little bit of a quarterly pullback.
20: She spoke with the BBC. Ukrainian drones have hit a major logistics center outside Moscow, setting it on fire. The attack is part of Ukraine's strategy to strike deep inside Russia, using long-range drones to hit military and industrial sites. Key commercial locations important to the Russian economy have also been targeted by Ukraine. Stocks mixed on Wall Street this hour. The Dow is up 273 points. The Nasdaq, 41 points lower. The S&P is 26 points higher. More on these stories, townhall.com.
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25: Millions more people may be able to get smaller, lightweight Amazon packages delivered by drones by the end of the year. The company plans to expand their airborne shipping to suburban areas in nearly 500 U.S. cities, intensifying the battle between Amazon and Walmart to provide customers with the fastest delivery times. Amazon says that customers could receive drone deliveries of packages up to 5 pounds in as fast as 30 minutes. The federal government has proposed a rule that would allow more drone operators to fly beyond the horizon, but that has not yet been finalized. I'm Lisa Dwyer.
20: China has successfully recaptured the first stage of a rocket on land for the first time. The country seeks to advance its space program. Marks China's first successful recovery on land. There was a previous recovery at sea. News and analysis at townhall.com. While the Kennedy Center closes up shop, the resident NSO will play on.
2: The National Symphony Orchestra will split its 2026-27 season among six venues in Washington, D.C. and its suburbs. The change follows a reconstruction project at the Kennedy Center that was approved by allies of President Trump. The NSO announced its season Tuesday, just 5 weeks before its opening concert on September 26th. Music director John Andrea Noseda hopes the move will reconnect with audiences. The orchestra plans 64 concerts, including a U.S. tour. Keith Peters, Washington.
20: Opening statements have begun in a pivotal trial for Meta in a California federal court where states are seeking billions in damages for social media harm to children. Attorneys general from California, Colorado, Kentucky, and New Jersey are seeking the extensive financial damages from Meta. More on these stories at townhall.com.
3: Here's your current forecast from Real Talk 1540 WYOH. For today, we'll have partly sunny skies, then a chance of afternoon thunderstorms with a high near 80. For tonight, we'll have a chance of showers and storms with a low near 60. Thursday, we'll have a slight chance of showers and storms with a high near 80. Thursday night will be mostly clear with a low in the mid-50s. Friday will be sunny with highs in the lower 80s. Friday night will be mostly clear with a low near 60. And Saturday will have sunny skies with a high near 80. That's your latest weather forecast from Real Talk 1540 WYOH. 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
1: From the wild world of DC politics to America's culture clash, brace yourself for the reality check you've been waiting for. 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
0: After last night's pretty shocking debate in South Carolina, shocking because of the level of lack of knowledge, I guess I would say, of Darlene Graham Nordone and her very poor debate performance, where she kind of ditched the nice lady whose brother died narrative for knives out, went after Congressman Ralph Norman, and stumbled a lot. One point, she made a gaffe referring to the 50 million residents of South Carolina. But the clip that everybody's talking about is when she was asked about foreign policy, when she was asked about Taiwan and the South China Sea. The theme that resonated on social media last night was sort of, how have we gotten here? How in the world are we in a situation where this lady could actually become a U.S. senator? Here was the moment on Newsmax last night, moderated by Greta Van Susteren. Sadly, our own Joey Hudson got bounced at the last minute for an ETV Casper Milquetoast, a guy from public television, because the Graham campaign didn't want to face just Newsmax. And so they demanded that South Carolina Public Television be brought into the mix and simulcast on ETV, which is South Carolina's public TV, or they were going to walk. She was going to refuse to participate. And the South Carolina GOP didn't want to lose her, so they kicked Joey off the panel that they had invited him to be on and went with Greta Van Susteren, Van Hip, who's a local... Politico of Republican politics in South Carolina, and this guy from public television that nobody ever heard of. But that's another story altogether. The moment that everybody's talking about came when she was asked about national security and foreign policy. I give you my word, if you didn't see the debate last night, if you haven't heard or seen this clip, I promise you this is not satire. This is not AI. This is not made up or fabricated. This actually happened last night at the Newberry Opera House in Newberry, South Carolina.
6: National security questions. Well, Senator, are Taiwan and the South China Sea national security issues for the United States? If so, why?
7: I'm sorry, could you repeat the question?
6: Are Taiwan and the South China Sea national security issues for the United States? And if so, why or how?
7: I'm just going to be honest here. I'm not on national security. I'm not that informed on national security, so... But I do support the military. My brother was in the Air Force for 33 years, so I will do everything I can to support the military. My dad was in the Army. I'm not a polished politician up here. National security is not my thing, not my area of expertise, but I do support the military.
6: Congressman, I'll give you a chance to respond.
0: National security is not my thing, says the U.S. Senator by today, who wants to become the elected six-year term senator. National security is not my thing. Byron York posted a few minutes ago on X, it's hard to see how a candidate can give that answer and be elected to the U.S. Senate a week later. Kind of hard to believe. And I'm back to the question that everybody seemed to be asking last night. How in the world did we arrive at this? You know, the moment that really got to me, it was at the end of the debate where she decided to kind of bare some fangs and go after Ralph, claiming that Congressman Norman hasn't really done anything in his 20 years in Congress. She said, I've done more in 20 days than you've done in 20 years. All you've done is name a post office for somebody. And at the end of the debate, despite that really nasty attack on him, he tried to shake her hand. And she turned, tucked tail and ran. She just bolted off that stage. She didn't want to shake his hand. She never asked for South Carolinians' vote. Not once did she say, I humbly ask for your vote in a week. A guy named Steve Pettit wrote in a week. A guy named Steve Pettit wrote something that kind of mirrored exactly

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1: Pretty wild what happened last night on stage in Newberry, South Carolina. And look, substantively, besides just a bad performance, the revelation by Ralph Norman on stage that she didn't refute. No one is disputing, and apparently this is all public information. We found it ourselves. Invest in Tomorrow Coalition is a so-called renewable energy-backed PAC. They're committing to spending $1 million to defeat Ralph Norman. Congressman Norman mentioned it during his closing remarks.
2: Interesting that my opponent mentions Democrats. The ones that are funding her campaign are the Democrat PACs. For $2 million, that's... And you can bring them up, but the Main Street Washington, I'm not their favorite. I'm not their candidate. You are. The money they're putting in this race is obviously alarming for every American. Every ad that you see trying to tear me down is paid for by a Democrat donor who's put up, one billionaire put up $1 million. I got $2 million going against me this next week. I gladly take that. But it's coming from Democrats who are supporting her candidacy for some reason. It's very alarming.
1: And again, I'm going to cut it. I want to play the whole clip so you can hear her response, but she didn't refute it at all. She didn't deny it because she can't. He's right. We looked up one of the big donations, $1 million from the Invest in Tomorrow Coalition, this renewable energy pack. You know who's behind it? You know who the money guy is? A fellow by the name of Chris Larson. You want to know who Chris Larson is? What, who he has donated to in the past? He is one of the most prominent Democrat donors in America. He donated $820,000 to the Kamala Harris Victory Fund. He donated $1 million to the Jane Fonda Climate Pack. He donated $500,000 to that weirdo James Tallarico in Texas. Oh, this guy's a big Democrat donor, and he is behind the pack that she's benefiting from. That's a big red flag on any level. A lot was revealed last night in the debate, and my question for you is it going to matter? Does it matter? Will one debate do her in politically? Trump's coming to campaign for her, and I keep thinking about the White House right now. He's got to be furious. President Trump is a master of messaging and debate expertise. I mean, you want to get on a debate stage with that guy? Good luck. And she was just dreadful. He's got to know that. So how does this work? Is it going to be too late for him to pull the old switcheroo like he did with Pamela Evett and Alan Wilson, where he just endorses them both? Go in peace. Hey, South Carolina, pick one. I don't care. I wouldn't be surprised. Frank is in the Dallas, Texas area. We'll start there. Hey, Frank, welcome aboard. How you doing today, sir?
3: Oh, I'm fine. Appreciate you taking my call.
1: You bet.
3: I just want to agree with you 100%. Trump needs to fund both of them. I mean, why not?
1: Why not? He did it with Pamela Evett and Alan Wilson, and you know,
3: exactly.
1: It was unfortunate for her because first he endorsed her and then he kind of didn't. But you know, and I thought she was treated, you know, pretty unfairly, and you know, she's been a great lieutenant governor, and I think she's terrific. But look, Frank, how do we get here? Isn't this a crazy story?
3: Oh yeah, for sure. The Republicans are just too nice. I think they gave her the seat because of her being his sister, and that was the only reason. They knew that it came up to an election, and they figured she'd lose anyway. So.
1: Well, she was. Let me tell you something about being nice. She dropped the nice guy routine last night. She was not nice. And anytime there's a debate like that and you go bolting off the stage, that really got to me. When I watched that moment, when she stormed off, And she probably knew. Look, I had a terrible night. I'm not going to shake this guy's hand. And there's Ralph Norman. As this one texter put it, Steve Pettit, he still reached out his hand in kindness when it was over. And she couldn't be bothered. Yosef is in the Minneapolis area. Hi, Yosef. How are you?
4: Hi. Hello, Mr. Gallagher. It's truly an honor to speak to you.
1: Thank you.
4: I'm a great admirer of you. I love what you're doing for our country.
1: Thank
4: for the
1: you.
4: World by extension, the way you support President Trump. I mean, I take one small issue with what's happened today, and that is that, okay, so she didn't do well in the debate. We got that. But can you imagine after the that famous or infamous Trump-Biden debate, all the Democrats making fun of Biden? Do you think that would be appropriate? You can disagree on the substance of what happened.
1: Well, wait a minute, but there's a night. Wait a minute, but there's a night and day difference. It's not the analogy doesn't hold water. Biden wasn't in a primary against other Democrats. Biden was head to head with Donald Trump. Darlene is in a Republican special election against a fellow Republican. It's a whole different story, Yosef. Whole different story.
4: I certainly hear that point, but is it appropriate to make fun of her?
1: Well, nobody's making fun of her. Like a lot of people are saying we feel sorry for her, and the question does she belong in this arena? In the arena, should she be South Carolina's next senator? And you want to sort of tiptoe around it, with all due respect. And I don't mean this to pick on you. You sound like a great guy, but this is a very important seat. You can't have it. We can't have another Lisa Murkowski as a Republican, you know, in office out of South Carolina, Yosef. That would be a disaster.
4: Your point is well taken.
1: Thank you, sir. I appreciate it very much. And look, I get it about the circular firing squad, but on the other hand, you want to talk about the Democrats for a minute? They're in a complete Armageddon bloodbath between the DSA socialists and establishment Democrats. They are, believe me, they are not unified at all. So to suggest that the Democrats, we used to always say, and to your good point, Yosef, we always used to say how unified the Democrats were and Republicans weren't. Those days are gone. That ship has sailed. The Democrats are at each other's throats. You got the DSA socialists going after the establishment Democrats. The establishment Democrats are going after them. It is a bloodbath over there. So don't worry, they're not unified at all. And look, we got to be unified. We got to beat the Democrat in South Carolina, this Dr. Annie Andrews. Glad you called, Yosef. Thanks for your kind words. 800-655-MIKE. 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
18: Here's your current forecast from Real Talk 1540 WYOH. For today, we'll have partly sunny skies, then a chance of afternoon thunderstorms with a high near 80. For tonight, we'll have a chance of showers and storms with a low near 60. Thursday, we'll have a slight chance of showers and storms with a high near 80. Thursday night will be mostly clear with a low in the mid-50s. Friday will be sunny with highs in the lower 80s. Friday night will be mostly clear with a low near 60. And Saturday will have sunny skies with a high near 80. That's your latest weather forecast from Real Talk 1540 WYOH.

0: But for those who do appreciate it, let's remember the power of good over evil, the power of prayer and faith and godliness, because we need it right now with this godless bunch of people who are willing to smear a young woman whose crime is that she's good at her job. And she does happen to be loyal to the 45th and 47th president of the United States. 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
2: A lot of people are talking about last night's debate in South Carolina. If you watched it on Newsmax or public television in South Carolina, you saw Darlene Graham Nordone have a really rough, rough night. In fact, I had some people earlier suggest that I should resume a little routine I did earlier. It's mean. Well, that's not mean. It's kind of playful, but hey, politics ain't beanbag, right? If you were at the Newbury Opera House or you watched it, I have a direct feed right now. We have a feed. Here we go live. Here's a clip. We're going to get an actual video shot, as we called it, a sound on tape, Darlene Graham Nordone having a rough time last night in the debate.
3: Recent polls have shown a fifth of Americans can't locate the U.S. on a world map. Why do you think this is?
4: I personally believe that U.S. Americans are unable to do so because some people out there in our nation don't have maps, and I believe that our education, like such as in South Africa and the Iraq, everywhere like such as, and I believe that they should, our education over here in the U.S. should help the U.S. Or should help South Africa and should help the Iraq and the Asian countries, so we will be able to build up our future for our children.
5: Thank you very much, South Carolina.
2: There you go. That's Miss South Carolina in the Miss Teen USA pageant. She got my vote. I'm all in. Why not? It wasn't much better than that for Darlene Graham Nordone. If you haven't heard the clip, I mean the money clip, of course, is when she was asked about the South China Seas and Taiwan. And she sort of proudly claimed that she isn't very good at foreign policy. She said that... It's kind of hard to believe. She said, national security is not my thing, says the current U.S. senator, who was, of course, appointed after the death of her brother and now wants the job full time for the next 6 years. National security is not my thing. Huh? 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
0: Here's your current forecast from Real Talk, 1540 WYOH. For today, we'll have partly sunny skies, then a chance of afternoon thunderstorms with a high near 80. For tonight, we'll have a chance of showers and storms with a low near 60. Thursday, we'll have a slight chance of showers and storms with a high near 80. Thursday night will be mostly clear with a low in the mid-50s. Friday will be sunny with highs in the lower 80s. Friday night will be mostly clear with a low near 60. And Saturday, we'll have sunny skies with a high near 80. That's your latest weather forecast from Real Talk, 1540 WYOH.

0: Angie Nixon, and I am humbly asking for your support.
1: She did that in a church, by the way. Now, we have nothing to lose but our chains. Let's hear how she sounds when she's talking to white people on MS Now.
2: We're a member of the Democratic Socialists. There are a lot of candidates who have won in primaries who are members of the Democratic Socialists as well. You are also running, though, in a state. Florida has, as you well know, and a lot of people are watching, though, a large population of people who fled countries like Cuba and Venezuela who may have a very unfavorable view of the term socialist, and they may not know you yet. So how? What is your message to them, and how are you going to appeal to them? Because you need to win them over, too.
3: Yeah, for sure. So I'm going to continue to work hard and go and knock on every door and have conversations with people, even if they may not agree with me ideologically. I want to be clear. I just recently joined the Democratic Socialists of America, but I'm also a union organizer. I'm a mother. I am a wife. I am a community organizer, a small business owner. And I'm going to have conversations with people about what it is that they care about.
1: Well, I appreciate that she's still got her Southern twang when she talks on MSNBC. She's just less fired up for the whites of MS Now. So I appreciate that. I didn't know. I wanted to hear. She went from chains to, well, I'm a community organizer who's going to go have conversations. But she still keeps the Southern twang. So at least it's authentic. But she's not going to win, and she's going to cause heartburn for the Democrats because of some of her really wackadoo positions. You will note that Jerry Moskowitz, he won against a Democratic Socialist last night down in South Florida, the most Jewish district in Florida. The Jews turned out and voted for him. The Jews of Florida actually understand what persecution is, unlike the Jews in New York City now, who apparently are like, let's be persecuted by the wokes. It's kind of wild to see. Moskowitz won his reelection, and that's a good thing because the guy who was running would have gotten elected in that district, and he would have been a disaster. I would just note again, the Republicans last night, they got rid of all their anti-Semites, and in the Democratic primary, they made one their nominee for the Senate.
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1: Do you hear that? Listen very carefully. That's my phone. 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

0: and planned. Houston's opponent in Ohio is former Senator Sherrod Brown, and he spent millions of dollars on a summer ad campaign calling Houston the face of data centers in Ohio. And Republicans say the issue is especially potent in heavily blue-collar Ohio because the state has several big data center projects in the works. It is a big problem for the Republicans. But I would submit to you the biggest problem is not actually the data centers. It's that the faces of the data centers are the evil villains we've been warned about. The CEOs of the data centers are their own worst salesmen. They're nasty people, out of touch with America. The only one who seems to know how to save the data center is Zuckerberg. And I will tell you again, it is because he is married and has kids and tries to live a normal life as much as someone of his wealth can, and understands that you're not going to be able to sell a data center by telling people it's going to destroy their jobs and their community. Instead, you got to go provide them the six-figure jobs and the investment in their community and show you want to partner with them, something that the other AI companies have not been able to figure out for the life of me. I cannot figure it out other than they are the evil people that we believe that they actually are. And they may destroy our economy in the process and also kill off the GOP's chances of having even a moderately mitigated November.
1: Those who love him, listen to find out what he's going to say next. Those who disagree with him, also listen to see what he's going to say next. It's the Eric Erickson Show.
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13: Welcome back, America. I'm Hugh Hewitt. Pleased to welcome Congressman Michael Collins. He is the Republican nominee for Senate in Georgia. And all eyes went down to Georgia this week when John Ossoff stopped being beige. He's the beige senator from nowhere who says nothing. And this week he took a shot at a friend of mine, Natalie Harp, and the world came down on his head because it was such a jerk thing to do. Mean-spirited, slanderous, and he has not yet apologized. He's backed away from it. Congressman Mike Collins, what did you make about that? What was he trying to do, and do Georgians cotton to that kind of stuff?
14: Well, first of all, I think this is even beneath politics, and you know, politics has a real low bar anyway. But all he's doing is just political theater. He's just playing to this far-left fringe.

0: If you're drowning.
1: With SRN News, I'm Bob Agnew in Washington. U.S. Representative Byron Donalds has won the Republican nomination for Florida governor, and former Representative David Jolly picked up the Democrat victory in Tuesday's primaries. That sets us for the fall campaign to replace the state's popular outgoing Republican governor, Ron DeSantis. The president is giving a new update on the situation in the Middle East, and he says that the U.S. will continue to retain its control over the Strait of Hormuz the best it can and also impose restrictions on Iranian ships. President Trump said Tuesday he was delaying that 50% U.S. tariff on $20 billion worth of Canadian imports. That's after the two countries reached a last-minute deal less than 2 hours before midnight last night. We're about a half an hour away from the closing bell on Wall Street right now. The Dow Jones Industrial Average is up 128 points. The NASDAQ has been struggling all session. It's down about 20 points. This is SRN News.
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17: Here's your current forecast from Real Talk 1540 WYOH. For today, we'll have partly sunny skies, then a chance of afternoon thunderstorms with a high near 80. For tonight, we'll have a chance of showers and storms with a low near 60. Thursday, we'll have a slight chance of showers and storms with a high near 80. Thursday night will be mostly clear with a low in the mid-50s. Friday will be sunny with highs in the lower 80s. Friday night will be mostly clear with a low near 60. And Saturday will have sunny skies with a high near 80. That's your latest weather forecast from Real Talk 1540 WYOH.
18: Welcome back, America. I'm Hugh Hewitt. I'm joined now by one of our great sponsors, American Legislative Exchange Council's president, chief economist John Williams, is on the phone because he's got lost his internet connection. Cannot join us by video today on the Salem News Channel and C-SPAN, but Jonathan is a very good-looking man, even though he's from Michigan. And next week you can see him live here. There's his picture. So he's a very good-looking man. He's got very good news for us because John and I have been fretting over the Arizona Best in the Nation School Choice, which the teachers' unions were trying to kill. Tell us what happened, Jonathan.
0: Well, the good guys won one this week, Hugh, in Arizona, where we you and I had talked about this a lot. I was out in Arizona this year talking with all of our great ALEC members. Arizona's a powerhouse ALEC delegation, and the teachers' unions have come up short, as ruled on by the Arizona Supreme Court, confirming that the number of signatures did fall short, and significantly so, of the total needed that they were going to take to the fall ballot and make a huge effort to try to repeal one of the nation's longest-standing and most effective education freedom programs. And that would have been a travesty to the 100,000-plus students that have now been able to participate in that program, really just being a game-changer for so many of those students and their families. And so this is something, as you are very familiar with, ALEC launched and leads the Education Freedom Alliance. And back before this was certified for the ballot, we released an ad talking about the benefits of school choice for Arizona. And I'll tell you what, it would have been a massive problem across the country if Arizona's program would have gone down this fall. And so this is a major victory for Arizona and major victory for school choice in our movement across the country.
18: Now, Alex sent me some details that I want to share with the audience, Jonathan. To get an initiative, even a bad initiative, onto the ballot, you need 255,949 signatures. The anti-school choice gang in Arizona submitted what they said were 421,451 signatures. Turns out more than 200,000 of those were bad. They were ineligible. They were duplicates. They'd been collected by illegal signature collectors, and they fell at least 10,000 short. And the Arizona Supreme Court confirmed, how can you be that bad at cheating, John?
0: Well, that's a great question, and it really does, though, make you think that is all the progressive left, Hugh, their playbook, as you know, is to go across the states, try to subvert the democratic process, and try to put all of these big progressive policies straight on the ballot that sound great and yet meaning horrible policy outcomes. They did it through supposed independent nonpartisan redistricting in Michigan that turned out to be one of the most aggressive gerrymanders in the country for the progressive left. They do it on minimum wage. They do it on Medicaid expansion. And so I think this teaches all of us an important lesson as conservatives across the country is check those signatures and make sure that there's not a whole lot of funny business going on, and there clearly was in this case in Arizona.
18: So, John, then a radical leftist won last night in Florida, won the Democratic primary. She is a DSAer. I bring her up because the national debt got to $40 trillion faster than anyone, and all she's talking about is Medicare for all. That would be another $4 to $5 trillion a year, and it would ruin health care. Do they think we're crazy?
0: Well, I think they, being in Michigan last week, I saw the signs for Mr. El Sayed there, the radical leftist that we've talked about on the show before. And on his sign was Medicare for all. That was the simple message. They think it works politically. They think that people don't see through that. I think they're wrong. I think Americans are seeing through it. The so-called Affordable Care Act under Obama is clearly shown not to be the case, and this would take it even to a radical, new, dangerous degree. And to your point, Hugh, here we are now going to hit $40 trillion of debt probably this week. This is not something that could be sustainable. The problem for Congress, of course, is so much of this is done on autopilot. And so the efforts from the Trump administration of getting to waste, fraud, and abuse through the Task Force on Fraud, Dr. Oz's efforts, he came to speak, as you know, at the ALEC annual meeting, the work being done by Russ Vogt and the OMB is all very, very important. But you know, we've got to tackle some of these big drivers, and this, of course, the Medicare for All proposal would take that in the absolute wrong direction in terms of costs.
18: 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To get there, we need 62, 63 Republican seats. Every Democrat you vote for is a DSAer this year, and John knows in Michigan that's a DSA versus a normie Republican race, and in Florida it's a radical DSAer versus a normie Ashley Moody, I think a former ALEC member as well. Jonathan Williams, always good to talk to you. Find out more about the American Legislative Exchange Council at ALEC.org/Hugh. That's ALEC.org/Hugh. 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They make the policies that make the country get better. ALEC.org/Hugh. I'll be right back with Sarah Bedford of the Washington Examiner. Stay tuned for the Hugh Hewitt Show.
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9: Welcome back, America. I'm Hugh Hewitt. Pleased to welcome back Amit Segal. Amit is the anchor of the Channel 12 Meet the Press in Israel. He's also their chief political correspondent, author of a fabulous book, The Call at 4 a.m., that dives into the Israeli political system, and I hope to talk to him a couple of times in the last 2 months before the Israeli election. Amit, let's start with the Channel 12 poll last night. 24 seats in Likud to the Eisenkot party, 22 Netanyahu's Likud, 15 to Together, and then two headlines: Lieberman won't serve with the minority government led by Eisenkot, and the joint list of three Arab parties still doesn't have Ra'am in it, the Islamist party. Put it all together, what's it mean? Who's going to run our most important ally for Americans?
10: Okay, so it's very, very interesting and not as confusing as it might look in the first look. In order to win, one needs 61 seats at the Knesset out of 120. As we speak, no one has this number. Netanyahu, according to most of the mainstream media polls, is lagging way behind Eisenkot and the center left with something like 50 to 52 seats, which is going to be his worst defeat since 2006. However, according to Channel 14 polls, Channel 14 is like, I don't know, Fox News or Newsmax or Salem. So Netanyahu is going to have his best victory in his entire political career. So it's quite confusing. And it cannot be explained by merely the margins of error, etc. So I would like to stick to my Channel 12 poll, which still shows that Eisenkot will have hard times to form a coalition. Why? Because in order to be sworn in as prime minister, he will have to rely heavily on the non-Zionist and anti-Zionist Arab parties in Israel. And I don't think it's quite efficient in the long run.
9: So, Mr. Lieberman declared today, at least I saw in the Times of Israel, he will not serve in a minority government. Does that mean a government that Eisenkot would put together with the Arab parties and the anti-Zionist parties? Is he ruling out any coalition with the Arab parties and the anti-Zionist parties?
10: Absolutely. If we are to take

0: Thank you for that, and welcome back to the show. Hour two underway. Dave Fleming has been announced, and Jason Benetti, two baseball guys, but they've been doing lots of other sports, especially Flem, as he can do basketball and does a lot of those same areas games for ESPN. He's done tennis, but he's joining the NBC rotation for Big Ten, and good for him. I always like it when really smart people, men and women, devote their lives to sports. You know, they could have been doctors and whatever, lawyers, and but they love sports. And Dave got a degree from Stanford in Greek history, but he loves sports. And I remember I went to Pat Gallagher's retirement dinner many years ago. He was the guy that ran the promotions for the Giants. He came up with the Quad of Candlestick and Crazy Crab and some of the other stuff. But Pat Gallagher said that he was driving through New England, and he heard a Paw Sox game, and he thought the announcer was really good. And he's like, I'm Dave Fleming. And then he went back to San Francisco, and he looked at this stack of audition CDs on his desk, went through, yep, there it is, Dave Fleming. And he listened to it again, and he goes, how'd you like to join the Giants staff? And in his 20s, he joined Crook and Kipe and John Miller, and he's been with the Giants ever since. But he got up and talked at that retirement dinner. He said if Pat Gallagher didn't have his radio on and didn't think, hey, I think I know that name, that he'd never be with the Giants. That's how he got connected. And this is why sometimes you just need that little bit of luck to separate yourself from hundreds of others in something you do like that. But anyway, like I said, I like smart people who, you know, like Bill King, just brilliant. Self-educated on Russian history and the ballet. He just was a Renaissance man in so many ways. But he loved sports, like I do. So it reminds me of me, someone really smart. No, that's not what I'm saying. What I'm saying is I like guys and gals who could be anything, but they want to work in sports. Come on back.
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0: Thank you for that, and welcome back to the show. The great Martha Reeves will be joining us at 10:40, and I will not be bringing up the national anthem that she and her friends sung, because got a lot of people saying some mean things. Look, the national anthem is not an easy thing to do. You think it is if you're an American, because it's not a very complicated song. You think, and you also think, well, I know the words. But as someone who has sung the national anthem at a professional baseball game, I can tell you it can be a little nerve-wracking. Because first of all, you have to start off very low. Otherwise, by the time you get to the Rockets and Choir, it's pretty bad. Even before your lower register, because normally I would say, oh, say, can't be to be. Oh, say, can you see by the dawn's early light? You don't have to go that low. But, I mean, we've had some, I should probably drop it before I have Martha on. I don't want to bring it up. But, yeah, it was the first ever women's professional baseball game. And then, of course, the internet will always call you out in anonymous ways if you do anything wrong whatsoever. You know, this is why I always say we get these headlines that aren't headlines. And because I don't sit there and watch everything all night, I have to in the morning look at headlines as what happened in sports, right? And one of them was Sydney Sweeney moves into Scooter Brown's house. I know who she is. I don't know who Scooter Brown is, but I don't care. It's not news. It's news for them. Do you know who Scooter Brown is, Don? Looks like you were going to chime in.
2: Scooter
0: there.
2: Braun, yeah, he's one of, if not the biggest music agent. He's got like Bieber, Ariana Grande, had Taylor Swift at one point.
0: So he's just an agent.
2: He's like the music agent.
0: Okay, he's the guy. All right. Well, once again, and then it's not just us. Because I was looking at the soccer headlines and it was talking about the impact of Pep Guardiola's divorce. What are we doing? What are we doing here, Sarge? She's a human being. What are we doing? That's not a headline. All right. 1-800-878-PLAY. I think the other thing, I just wanted to hit this real quick. As far as, you know, on the internet now, I talked about the Julia Roberts thing where she goes, here's me and my niece having tea, and everyone's like, oh, you should kill yourself. You look like a man. And she was like, that really hurt, and I'm rich and successful, so I can only imagine, and I know I'm good looking, so I only can imagine how it affects a teenager. But in England, over the years, as I've been a Harry Kane fan for over a decade, and he married his sweetheart. He's been with the same girl his whole life. They used to play soccer together when they were 14. And I think they have 4 kids now. By the way, he looks like he might be signing an extension with Bayern. And I think he should. But he loves her. But, you know, she's not a 10 conventional beauty, right? There's nothing wrong with her. He loves her. By the way, Harry Kane is not exactly Brad Pitt, but they're like, oh, you can get... It's just like this plastic world is like, you should have somebody that's hot. Hot now, by the way, I don't know when we got to the point, but having the biggest, fattest butt you can possibly have now as fat is hot. I don't know. To each his own. And to have like fake lips and like moth-sized eyebrows, it's a good thing I'm old, because like what conventional beauty is now is so gross. But another guy, and I'm going to come back to America with this in a second, but another guy is Declan Rice. Declan Rice, who at one point was playing center half for West Ham, and then they made him an eight, and then now he's basically, they made him a six, and now he's basically an eight. He starts for England. He was one of the most expensive midfielders ever, and he just won the league with Arsenal, unfortunately. But his wife is very heavy, and he has to go in public and say, I love her. And so whenever there's a shot of them out with the wags, the wives and girlfriends are just like, hey, we're on vacation. And, you know, she's very heavy, and they're hugging. And, of course, he's super fit. He's a world-class athlete with, like, six-pack. And the comments are brutal. I'm not even going to say the comments, but basically, what's wrong with you? And so the only reason I bring this all up is because yesterday, Giannis Antetokounmpo had to come out defending his wife, who's named Mariah Middlesbrigger. I love that name. Mariah, come out defending his wife, who's named Mariah Middlesbrigger. I love that name. Mariah Riddlesprigger.

Julia Sweeney. Julia Roberts. Julia Sweeney was on SNL. She was Pat, right? Julia Roberts, you look like a man. You should kill yourself. What does that guy look like? With his moobs. But anyway, Giannis came out, I guess this was Monday. He said, I am with my wife because she tells me the truth. She loves me. She will tell me whenever I do something wrong. She will tell my kids the truth. I know that she will kill for my kids, and she would even kill me for them. I know that she won't let my kids get a big head, and that's the most important thing for me. And I am in love. I am in love with her. So, this isn't like Will Smith, keep your woman's, or keep my wife's name out your mouth. That was a joke by a comedian. Okay, if you don't like it, you don't like it. It's not that. It's just this, this is why Shooty Babbitt said that the internet is 99% evil. Actually, he said that about Twitter, not the internet, but... You know, that's all a person needs to do now is to see this. But I just feel bad that Giannis had to come out. He doesn't owe anyone an explanation. He doesn't owe, it's like the people who said Tiger let me down because he cheated on his wife. He really let me down. Oh, did you take vows of fidelity with Tiger? I just think it's ridiculous. Obviously, it's beyond the pale for people to have a go at people's wives, obviously, and husbands, I'm sure. Whenever I have somebody on the show who has a more famous spouse, I don't bring them up unless they do, because they are there for what they're talking about. It's like when I had Gavin Newsom's wife, Jennifer Spiegelman, what's her name? I don't know. Siegel. She's a filmmaker. Did I go, hey, what's up with Gavin in Measure 9 and Proposition 5? No. It's off limits. But anyway, Giannis does not owe an explanation to anybody. All right, I'm Rick Tittle. Come on back on Sports Byline.

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4: 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I deal with the customers so the engineers don't have to. I have people skills. I am good at dealing with people. Can't you understand that? What the hell is wrong?

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1: All right, thank you so much. Coming up in the next segment, Martha Reeves will join us. 1-800-878-PLAY. Somebody asked me if I ever threw out a first pitch. Hell yeah, and I threw a strike, baby. Don't act like I did, and I didn't. I did not do a... who was the female? I think it was an actress. She threw it straight down in front of her. It's okay to roll it. I heard Mike Kruko say the other day that humans are designed to throw everything underhand. Overhand is an unnatural way of throwing. And I thought, really? And then I started, like making the motions myself. And I was like, I guess. All right. 1-800-878-PLAY. Dom, are you a Ted Lasso guy? Are you watching the new season?
2: Yep.
1: Esquire. Now look, this is just, it's a guy named Eric Francisco, no relation to San. He said Ted Lasso is on life support and a new season sucks. Your thoughts?
2: I disagree, but I'll say it's different than what we've come to know as Ted Lasso, and I think that guy's big issue is that it's focused on women. Anytime there is a piece of media, especially in the sports realm, where it's women-focused, people are going to criticize it for no reason. It's two episodes in. Let it have some life, and then come back to me at the end of the year.
1: All right, very good. And what you're saying is misogynist. Yeah. All right, thank you. I watched two of them in season one. That was it. And people, it's not about soccer. It's about people. That's what it is. As I'm jumping around here, somebody was. You know, I was talking about the Mariners, and you can like break down why it's gone so badly in that 22-0. But the real question is, I think, what's happened to Toronto, because they were literally, as Bobby Robson used to say, we were a whisker away, Gary. We were a whisker away. They were from winning the World Series, and a guy an inch from sliding in, and a blown save, and an amazing catch by Andy Pajas. Still one of the great catches I've ever seen. Just not caring that he was going to fly into a teammate. But the foundation for the success was there, especially when they made the headline edition of getting Dylan Cease, who has been fantastic as an ace. But this is a team right now that's not a winning team and is going to be about 15 games worse than last season. In fact, they're probably going to miss the postseason altogether. We'll talk about it with JD. But the exploration of how you tumble from a pennant to going into now the MLB lottery. But the first thing that pops up is just runs scored. Last year they were fourth. This year they're 26th. Their OPS was third. Their OPS, 30th. That's last. Home runs, they were 11th. Now 29th. That's second to last. That's not an offensive decline. That's an offense collapse.
2: Vladimir Guerrero Jr. has yet to homer at home this season.
1: Unbelievable. Yeah, I was going to get to that. Just think about how bad that is, especially in a place with dead air like that dome. Fly balls go out on their own. And now at this point, it's just psychological. We're talking about the Kyle Tucker, who actually had an RBI. They're talking about how he was crying in the dugout. I watched that. I don't think he was crying. I just think he got stuff in his eyes. There are some times when you ever go hiking and you get the sun and your eyes start watering up. That's a lot different than crying. Nothing about his face said he was crying outside of his right eye got kind of teary, but it's a better headline to say he was crying. Now, some guys cry like Gonzaga. But, I mean, George Springer is just as bad as Vlad. He's seen his production go down 45%. I mean, it looked like a late career renaissance, but he was 35 years old last year. He was still good. Remember, he bet on himself. Before he played one day in the minors, Luno tried to sign him in Houston through his Arbiers, and he's like, nope. And he was right. But Guerrero's OPS plus has fallen from 132 or 32% down. It's the loss of power. And as Dom said, all his home runs are on the road, and there's only seven of them. His slugging percentage is .356. That's like a weak hitting second baseman. And first base is a power position, and it just makes it all the more unacceptable. And when it comes to launch angle, he's way down. And usually you think he'd be way up because he's trying to hit home runs. And remember last year at the trade deadline, they were trying to flog Bo Bichette, and apparently the Giants were interested, and there was talk around here for a week or two that maybe Bo Bichette would come to the Giants, and a lot of Giants fans were like, we don't want him. It's going to be too expensive. He's banged up. But they do miss him. Now, he's with the Mets. They're not setting the world on fire, but Andrés Giménez has not come close to matching what Bichette did. I remember his dad, Dante, with Colorado. Dalton Varsho, his production dropped. He got flogged at the trade deadline. Addison Barger has only had 28 plate appearances because of an elbow injury. Alejandro Kirk, the little catcher, he can hit, but he's missed a lot through injury. But the temptation is to think that Toronto, in response, would kind of pivot, as they say now. I'm going to pivot and rebuild. Why would they do that? The general manager, Roos Atkins, that used to be a department store out here, it's Ross Atkins, they pulled off six trades leading up to the deadline. Of the 10 new ballplayers they brought into the organization, four are ready now. And they traded Varsho, like I said. They traded Kevin Gausman. They traded Jeff Hoffman, who... remember in the World Series, they traded their shortstop Arjun Nimala, their top prospect. You know, right-hander Jose Soriano, they got from the Angels, became the number two starter, and he's under control for two more years. They got Spencer Arrighetti from the Astros for Varsho, and he's under team control till 2029. So... your rotation is Yesavage, Soriano, Cease, Arrighetti. At some point, they'll get Jose Berrios back. They'll get Bowden Francis back, head Tommy John. Their top pitching prospect, Nolan Perry, good name for a pitcher. He should be ready next year. But the other thing is, they're not dead yet. The Jays could still make the playoffs. They could still do it. With a minus 57 run differential. The American League wild card race, and I don't get into it, JD, it is a joke. Toronto is right there with all those other scrubs. It's really humiliating, I think, when you look at it, that there are only three teams that have no hope of a wild card. The Angels, the A's, and the Royals. Now, the A's have not been to the playoffs in quite some time. Not black and white film, but for a while. Nor have the Angels. But Kansas City, with Bobby Witt Jr. and what they have, oof. Q, we're talking with Chris Porter, the Royals fan, about Q. The Royals have won three in a row, though. So now they're only 21 games under 500. Ouch. And by the way, the A's are now, I just want to say, they're officially the worst team in baseball because they're the only team without 50 wins. The Rockies have 50, and they're playing 397 ball. The A's are playing 389 ball. Something to be proud of. Oh, and they've lost two in a row as well. At a certain point, you know, it's just, it's funny because I saw an article saying, you know, the A's have an owner who's notorious for not spending on his talent. I think John Fisher thinks he's going to live forever. Why else would you just not care? I think if you won like 3 rings and you're like, I got my rings, I don't care anymore. Like if you owned the Warriors, you'd be like, let's just be in last place every year. I got my rings. All right, I'm Rick Tittle. Come on back.

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0: All right, thank you for that. And we are working to get Martha Reeves with us. That's a new song called To Know You Is To Love You. And when we get Martha, we will pick her up and we'll throw her on the air. Thought it was interesting. The Chargers head coach, Jim Harbaugh, after they're going to play the Niners coming up in preseason. And Harbaugh said, I want to meet Brock Purdy. I want to shake his hand. Hopefully Kyle will introduce me to him. It's super fun to be on the same field and talking ball. And they go, what do you like about him? He goes, just how good he is. His timing, his decision-making, his accuracy, just how cool he is, how cool he plays, and all that. Well, that's very nice of him. Remember, Harbaugh is always good for a line or two. Freddie P. Soft. You might remember That's Just Gobble Gobble from Jive Turkey Gobblers. That's got to be my favorite. Gobble Gobble from Jive Turkey Gobblers. Jim Harbaugh was in this studio when he took the Stanford job, and he lamented that it is now easier to get into Harvard than it was Stanford. And you just think about that's the thing is I've always throw up a little bit in my mouth when I say Stanford, but I had friends go there. I worked the World Cup there. It's not some place that I refuse to go to. It's not a living hell like Denver or anything, but it's a place where I've always admired the fact that all of their athletes had to be valedictorians. And my buddy Mike McLaughlin, and remember Carlos Quentin was in here with me, and he was an all-state linebacker. So it's the very best athletes who are also straight-A students as well, which is it's pretty amazing. All right, Rick Tittle with you coast to coast and around the world on the American Forces Radio Network. And that haunting, very nice song we heard on the way in is the new song by Martha Reeves called To Know You Is To Love You. And we are joined by the Rock and Roll Hall of Famer right now. We're very pleased to bring in Martha Reeves. Martha, we were just listening to a little bit of the new song, and the thing I love about it is it sounds like something from days of yore that we don't get to hear anymore. It's kind of got that old groove to it, doesn't it?
1: Well, I don't really know what you mean when you say old groove. It's a beautiful groove, and Stevie Wonder has it at a good tempo to dance to. To Know You Is To Love You is a love song that he sang with his wife who is now in heaven. He and Sarita recorded this as a duet, and I've been given the privilege in our planning to sing a Stevie Wonder song. I'm loving it.
0: Well,
1: it's a very good lyrically explanation of how I feel about it. To know a person is to really love them.
0: Yeah.
1: In order to know them, you must love them.
0: It's a very good song. What is it that you is that something you just have to keep singing? You got that creativity, the juice is flowing, and it's just, that's just something you were born to do? Because a lot of people, you know, they might hang it up.
1: Hang what up?
0: You know, hang up the cleats and say, I'm done.
1: No. God gave me the talent, and I'm just a messenger. I'm just doing the job. And with the approval of a lot of wonderful people, this last session proved to me one thing, that I should have been on all of the sessions prior to this one, because it's a joy to see how the musicians work and get these grooves that are on this particular product. I'm excited and thrilled.
0: We also have Chris Rowe with us, who has co-produced that. Chris, what's it like working with a legend who still has the talent and the chops like Martha?
2: Well, it was a wonderful experience. You know, the original concept of the album, we were going to do a jazz album. And as luck would have it, I was juror at a film festival in Dallas, Texas. And one of the films I went to watch was a documentary on Ellis Marsalis. And there, at the screening, was Delphio Marsalis. And I cornered him at an after party and said, hey, I've got this idea. Would you like to collaborate? And we met a few weeks later. He flew to Detroit a few months after that. And we were in the recording studio about 2 months after that. So the idea was Motown meets the Big Easy. And I think we walked out of there accomplishing that. You have the soul of Motown mixed with the jazz of New Orleans. And if you've had a chance to listen to the tracks, you hear that fabulous jazz and those horn arrangements infused in all the songs.
0: I wanted to ask you too, Martha, about Motown and those early days, and Berry Gordy, who's still with us, what he meant to you and some of those young artists at the time.
1: Well, he was more or less a good friend because he wasn't that much older than us. A man who had a dream and fulfilled it. He wanted to have the sound of Young America come out of Detroit. He's a jazz musician, so the music has been jazz from the very beginning. All of the cats were from beautiful backgrounds of music-making history. And I'm so proud to be a part of this wonderful masterpiece called Searching, my new album.
0: What is the dichotomy of growing up in the South and then, as I mentioned, Motown, moving to Detroit and loving it so much to become a councilwoman there, a politician in Detroit? You care so much about your city.
1: Loving life and doing whatever life has to offer. I've been successful, and I still feel good about recording.
0: All right, so I wanted to ask you too, Chris, when you work with someone so accomplished, a Hall of Famer, as I mentioned, like Martha, how much of it is a collaborative effort, and how much of it sometimes do you just kind of like get out of the way and let the creativity flow?
2: Well, I think you put together an outline, and you put together a strategy, and you bring that person in, and you sit them down, and you go over. But you absolutely have to let them, I think, voice their ideas. I think every project, whether you're doing an album or a film, documentary, TV, it should be as collaborative as possible. You're going to get the most out of your cast or the individual. And I think Delphio and I wanted that to be really important for Martha to be as collaborative with this as possible. You know, Martha got to co-write some of the songs, a few of the songs she penned herself. And I think when you mix that together with the collaboration of the great musicians you have, or what we had on this album, you get the final product, which is this album, and it's really, really good. So I believe in collaboration. I think it's essential.
0: So Martha and the Vandellas, when you started hitting number ones, how did your life change, or how much of it did it stay the same back in those days?
1: I have to be honest with you, I haven't reached that number one.
0: But when you had big hits, let's say that.
1: I've always had big hits. Okay, everything hits. Motown is famous for its hits. And I feel good about being a part of the movement of the Motown sound. We've traveled 94 one night as my first tour. And we got to know everybody, and everybody got to know us. Our records charted. We were all in Billboard, Cashbox, and Record World. So it's been a wonderful journey, and I'm still working.
0: What was it like? It was about, I don't know, 10, 12 years after you put out Heat Wave that Linda Ronstadt had her little spin on it. Is that? Do you like the homage, or what do you think about when someone takes your song and does their little spin on it?
1: That's a lovely little story that goes along with Linda Ronstadt. Her musicians talk to her and they're singing Heat Wave, Love Is Like a Heat Wave, one of my biggest hits. I pleased Eddie Holland when I did my lyrics exactly like he asked me to. Producers love it when you take directions and you give them what they asked you for. And Linda and I have met and we've done gigs together, and I think she's a lovely person.
0: So, take me back some 30 years ago, getting into the Rock and Roll Hall of Fame. What was that night like for you, Martha?
1: It's a dream come true, and I'm appreciating every moment of it.
0: All right, so, Chris, what is next on the for you guys? Are you already collaborating on something new, or are you going to let this sort of marinate for a while?
2: Well, obviously, we have to let it marinate for a while. I mean, we're doing press for the next 3 months on it, and it's, you know, it's being very nicely received. I am happy to say that I wanted to have Martha's music exposed to a younger age demographic, and so I hired Eric Kupper, who is one of the top remix producers in the business. He's had or been involved with 123 number one dance hits. And I went to Eric and said, hey, look, I want you to hear this song. Can you do something with it? And I sent him To Know You Is to Love You. And he said, oh, yeah, I can do something with that. And so the first single, To Know You Is to Love You, was released on June 26th. The dance remix to that was released on July 17th. A couple weeks after that, we debuted on Music Week's commercial pop dance charts, which is the largest dance charts in the UK. We debuted at number 31 on their top 40. The next week, we went to number 21. And this week, I just got the notification that we have now jumped to number 16. So we're now top 20 dance hit in the UK. And I couldn't be more thrilled, because it's not 70-year-olds out dancing to that song in the clubs. It's young people. It's late teens, 20s, and 30s. And that's exciting. And that really shows that music has no boundaries. And it's great that Martha is 85 and has a dance hit that right now is number 16 on one of the most respected dance charts in the world.
0: All right, yes, we'll check out the new album, Searching, and we heard the new song, To Know You Is to Love You. Chris Rowe has joined us, and, of course, the very talented Hall of Fame singer, Martha Reeves. Congratulations, you two, and thank you for coming by today.
2: Yo, you're so welcome.
0: All right, good stuff. I'm Rick Tuttle. Let's take a quick break, and we will come on back on Sports Byline.

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0: Rick Tittle invented FUBU.
1: Thank you for that. We have some filmmakers coming up in the third hour as well. Closing out hour two, the Raiders have their little rookie show in Houston where they're going to be playing tomorrow, I should say, and I want to check that out tomorrow. That's going to be on ESPN, so I'll plan on be watching that. Plan to watch that, right? Anyway, the rookie show is where they make you stand up and sing. And I just wonder how many people sang country songs. I got to tell you, so I had to do this in college in the 80s when I played football when I was a rookie. I had to stand up on a chair and sing while everybody was having breakfast in the mess hall and cafeteria, whatever. And I just want to tell you how weird and shameful country, country music was just for hillbillies. It was not in the mainstream. So you had like Leonard Skinner, country rock. Dewey Stretch, Ronstadt and the Eagles, country rock. I mean, you had, like I said, country rock with the Allman Brothers. You had bands like that. But just straight up, my dog drove my truck. No, it didn't exist. And now I'll bet you half the songs these guys sing, these Raider rookies, are country songs now. It's so mainstream. But I got up and I thought, I got to sing a song that everybody will immediately boo so I don't have to sing long. True story. All right, number 12, get up there. I stood on a chair and I went, Michel Abel, Sunday Monkey, Von, Très bien ensemble. Boo, boo. Now threw stuff at me. What was that, 8 seconds? And I was done. But there's some guys, my country, tears of the... Oh. Go 16 verses on that. All right, I'm Rick Tittle. We got another hour. Come on back on Violent.

0: Hey, thank you so much. What's going on? Rick Tittle with you, coast to coast. By the way, Martha Reeves just got her Hollywood Walk of Fame star last year. And I bring that up because on Saturday, for the first time ever, I looked at the Hollywood Walk of Fame. Had some time to kill before I went to the Comedy Store. It was nearby. And I thought, I've never actually walked on those stars. And you see people, you're like, they got a star? Like Maury Amsterdam got a star? Really? Maury Amsterdam? The side part on the Dick Van Dyke? Whatever. That's fine. Maury Amsterdam, big star back in the day. You know, Will Ferrell's there, et cetera, et cetera. Charles Bronson. But that's also Times Square, West Coast style. There's a million tourists. They're almost all from Europe. There's hardly any Americans there except for the people trying to hawk their stuff. And so there's these fold-up tents, and people are rapping as loud as they can. They can say, come to Jesus. And you're stepping over poor human beings who are covered in soot, unhoused. Remember, we used to say homeless so we wouldn't offend them. Now, homeless is mean, so we say unhoused. It's just terminology, these poor people. And it's just, it's sort of like having the Hollywood Walk of Fame going through the Tenderloin. And I just must think, boy, they must think America is the biggest piece of crap. But Times Square is cleaned up now outside of some damp Elmos. I sent my podcast too, by the way, hashtag damp Elmos. But yeah, I don't recommend it. I could have done without it. But she got her star because she's so nice. 1-800-878-PLAY. We have a movie about an Olympic gold medalist. A very cool documentary coming up in about a half hour. We'll talk about it then. Get on back.
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1: All right, thanks for that. And no show for... what's his name? J.D. Sharp, yet. We'll keep our eye on it. Lars and Torsten Brinkema at 11:40. When you are a college football star down south, you're a bigger star than in most places. Now, there are pockets, USC, Notre Dame, Penn State, Florida as well, but Texas, Friday Night Lights, that whole thing. You got stadiums that are bigger than some colleges, way bigger than my own stadium that I played in college. My stadium had no seats in either end zone. And in fact, one place, if you kicked a field goal, it went into the brambles. You're never getting that football back. It was that. It was a frickin' forest. But down south, you're a stallion, you know, you're breaking state records, and then you sign with teams all over the country. Some stay in state. Then you're even a bigger star. Well, now with NIL, you're millionaires, and you're celebrities. And then if your dad and your uncle and your grandpa were also Super Bowl winners, so that's two out of those three, then it's even bigger, the hype. And I'm talking about Arch Manning, because Arch Manning went to the 30th edition of the Manning Passing Academy, which I bet he has been to every year of his life. I bet you his dad, Cooper, Archie, son, and Eli, and Peyton's brother, I'm sure he's taken him there from when he was 1, 2, 3, just keep adding, all the way up to now, because they've been doing it for 30 years. And that Manning passing camp now is so immense that it's hard to get into, even though you're paying through the nose. Do you know how many quarterbacks were there? 1,400. It reflects good on your coach. I remember I went to Santa Clara coaching camp because my dad went to Clara. And I went to a basketball camp one summer when I was in eighth grade. We stayed in the dorms. It was fun. And we played at Toso Pavilion. And Carol Williams and Dick Davey, the two head coaches, won. So, you know, Dick Davey came after, but he was an assistant at the time. But you learn from the head coach of the Santa Clara team. And that was a lot of fun. And then the next year when I was in high school, I mean, it was 2 years after. But anyway, going into my sophomore year, I went to the football camp, and I hated it. You didn't play at Buckshaw. You had to walk to Santa Clara High School in your cleats because they didn't have a locker room. And then it was like 108 degrees. And these horrific coaches just treated you like POSs the whole time. God, I hated that camp. But I remember I got back and my head coach said he got the letter. He's like, I'm very impressed you went to this camp. And I went, how do you know I went there? And he goes, they mailed me a progress report. And I went, oh, they did? And they said, yeah, they said you were very improved. And I wanted to say, no, I wasn't. It's just day one, a coach called me out for doing technique wrong. And at the end, I was still doing the exact same thing. But he was like, hey, you're much better now, to make himself feel good. But the point is, going to camp, my head coach was like, wow, that's pretty great, Rick. And I'm like, oh, well, maybe it was worth it. So if you go to the Manning Passing Academy, as I said, 1,400 athletes. But I bring it up because Todd McShay, longtime NFL pundit and draft analyst, he went there and he said that Arch Manning, when he stepped up, of course now he's all eyes on him at UT to show that about 15 campers booed him, but there was adoration for when Trinidad Chambliss showed up. Remember, Trinidad Chambliss was the guy who tried to stay in college one more year, and he will. He's at Ole Miss. And so now Sark, Manning's head coach in Austin, said that the reason that Manning got better his second year, and remember he was behind Quinn Ewers as a true freshman. He said, Steve Sarkisian said that Arch Manning is much better because he shifted his mentality. He said, I want Arch to be more relaxed and just have the approach of screw it. And he has. And so he says the playmakability, the energy, his vocal leadership, he's got much better banter with his teammates now. Last year, Manning at Texas completed 61% of his passes, 3,163 yards, 26 touchdowns, 7 picks. He ran for 400 yards. He ran for 10 touchdowns. McShay says he's the fourth best quarterback prospect for the draft. But they're saying that he's not going to declare after this year that he's going to go back to Texas for his senior year. So he's got two more years there. Why? Because they said if he stays after this year for his senior year, Texas will give him $10 million. Now, I guess he'll be 21 for his senior year. If your college, where you are undisputed, the BMOC, and you are the starting quarterback, and you can make $10 million, and all you got to do is show up for some psych or poli-sci class 3 days a week, and all you got to do is show up for some psych or poli-sci class 3 days a week, 2 days a week,

0: participants, 1,000 foreigner participants. I'm going to say that it's $1,200. That's what I'm going to say. What do you got?
1: This is just a quick AI overview. Manning Passing Academy participant costs are $900 for overnight campers and $650 for day campers.
0: Thank you. So if you're a day dog, as my dad used to call guys who didn't live in the dorms, So I was $1,200. I wasn't too far away. $900. 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But October 24th, put it on your calendar. Trinidad Chambliss and Ole Miss up against Arch Manning and them Longhorns. Hook 'em horns. You know the Texas fight song, right? Hook 'em horns. We got Longhorns. No, that's not it. But I can imagine you get back to your camp now. But everything is so specialized, right? You have to have volleyball shorts, and you have to have soccer cleats, and then the football cleats. You know, have the front spike, and you need a baseball glove, and then you need a golf glove that's different than your baseball glove to go under your mitt, and then you need these sweats for. Back then, in the 70s, we did everything in our jeans, and if we wanted shorts, we had to cut them off. Now I show people of me in cutoffs, and they go, "What's up with the Daisy Dukes?" And I'm like, That's basically the only way we got shorts because we only had 13 colonies at the time. All right, let's take a quick break. We will come on back on Sports Byline, 1-800-878-PLAY.

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2: Maybe, just maybe, my boys can stop me from getting the book. Yeah, maybe I'm a Chinese

0: I wish you would try and slap Rick Tittle's mama's face. He would clown you.
1: All right. Thanks for that. Welcome back to the show. Coming up in the next segment, we will have a very interesting, it's a very interesting film entitled Threshold. And it's about the toll it takes on being a gold medal athlete. It's very well done by the brother filmmakers, the Brinkema brothers. I saw some film from Cleveland camp that Shedeur Sanders and Deshaun Watson had GoPros mounted on the forehead of their helmets, and I'm like, what? Is this for them? This is what you saw. Or no, it's like, what did you see? Did you look left? Yes. Well, I watched your GoPro tape. You never looked left. Oh. So there are some competitions still in camps, obviously, with 32 teams. There are only two quarterback battles left to play. Now the Vikings have named Kyler Murray ahead of J.J. McCarthy. By the way, the other day I said J.J. McCarron, and I went home thinking, that's wrong. And then I thought, oh, no, A.J. So I forgave myself for that one. I go, it's not J.J. McCarron. A.J. McCarron. There are two teams left, Watson and Sanders. And I think Todd Monken, the head coach, will name Watson. I think he would be stupid. If Watson is healthy, he's a million times better than Sanders. Really, Rick? Not 1,000? Not. He's a million times better, even though he hasn't played in over 600 days. The other one is Atlanta, because Michael Penix is working his way back from a torn ACL, but they also went out and got Tua Tagovailoa. So they have not made a decision yet, but I could very much see Tua being the man there. Other than that, there are jobs on offensive lines and things, but I think some of the more interesting ones, the Seahawks don't have a number one tailback yet. They have Jadarian Price, George Holani, Emmanuel Wilson. I don't know who George Holani is, but he's in his third year out of Boise State. Okay, I just looked him up. The Niners secondary. Right now, it's Renardo Green. I'm going to be working on KBR again next week before a Niner game. I should probably start studying up on them. But the starting four right now, Renardo Green, Jack Jones, Malik Mustafa, and Marquez Siegel. Jack Jones, man. I can tell you as a Raider fan, Jack Jones is one of those guys that will have three interceptions in one game, and then the next week, scoop up a loose fumble and run it 80 yards for a touchdown, and then get burned for touchdowns 10 weeks in a row. The Bengals need two edge rushers, and with injuries, it's between four guys. Boye Mafe, that's a cool name. Miles Murphy. Miles Murphy would normally be a cool name, but not after saying Boye Mafe. Shamar Stewart and Cassius Howell. The Browns wide receivers. Now, it's funny because their quarterback situation, they have good receivers. Jerry Jeudy, the rookies, Casey Concepcion and Denzel Boston. I was telling you, I wanted Denzel Boston on the Raiders. I wanted him to sort of take that Jack Besh spot. They still have Cedric Tillman and Isaiah Bond. If I was them, I would trade somebody. Because, wow. And then the Dolphins, too. They haven't named their starting two wide receivers. They have Malik Washington, Jalen Tolbert, Tutu Atwell, Caleb Douglas, Kevin Coleman, and Chris Bell. And I'm actually a fan of Jalen Tolbert. At least whenever I watch him, he seems to do well. So with these first-round pick quarterbacks, obviously, Ty Simpson is going to back up Matt Stafford, and Kirk Cousins will be the face of the Raiders offense at least week one over Fernando Mendoza. But Carson Beck looked pretty good for the Cardinals in his Hall of Fame game. And if he goes like he did in that game into the final two efforts, he went 11 for 14, they might want to see what he can do. But there are some additional rookies fighting for playing time. Jeremiah Love is not the starting tailback for the Cardinals yet. But the money, they gave him basically almost Saquon money, and he hasn't touched a ball yet in the NFL. The Bears safety, Dylan Tiedemann, remember we were talking about him coming out of college as a Van McElroy type of guy. He's not starting yet, but he should. Caleb Downs, not yet a starter for Dallas. Caleb Downs will not only be starting day one, he might even be a captain as well. But there are also some other guys who were later round picks who are starting right now. And as I said, it's hard, but with 3 P's in games, the Colts have a safety named A.J. Halsey. He was a third round pick. He's starting at free safety. Sam Hecht is a fifth round inside linebacker that's starting for Carolina right now. The Raiders have a guy named Hezekiah Masis, Zeke Masis, who's starting at corner. Now, I'm a big Zeke Masis fan. He played at Cal, and he was there a long time. He's 22 years old. And he had an amazing game. When I went to the game last year at Cal when they played Belichick's Tar Heels. So I'm good with Zeke starting. He was a fifth-round pick. And the Chiefs starting right tackle right now is a guy named Khalil Benson. And I thought, who is Khalil Benson? I don't remember his name in the draft. He was undrafted. But what did he do in college? He protected Fernando Mendoza's blindside in Indiana. That's not a bad resume to have. But we still have guys that are hurt, obviously. Like out here, it's George Kittle is saying, hey, don't put me on the PUP list because then I'm out for a month. If you start the season on that list, you can't play the first four games. He did his Achilles 9 months ago. Achilles are a year minimum. Just take the month off. How dumb would it be to throw him out there ahead of every... I know they have better doctors, and he's in better shape than the rest of us. He just does not want to be on the IR, on the physically unable to perform PUP list for a month. You got to keep him up. Alec Pierce, all that money he got with the Colts, he's hurt. Patrick Mahomes is still hurt. The Giants' Malik Nabers is still hurt. Max Crosby is still hurt. Although there's probably a videos of him playing horse and dunking in his own gym. By the way, if I was his age, now he spends all his monies on tats, but he also built himself a gym, and I would do the same damn thing. Can you imagine, like, I wouldn't, you know, I'm not Cedric the Entertainer, but I would invite people over. Why don't you just come over, let's play horse, where, down at the park? No, through this door. Whoa. But we have seven new head coaches. We have 19 new OCs. We have 14 new DCs. And a lot of these names we don't know yet, but we will start to see. I think it's interesting that the Eagles are going to be running a Sean Mannion offense. Sean Mannion, a kid out of Pleasanton, California. Fantastic quarterback at Foothill High School, same high school of which there was a quarterback there named Brandon Crawford one time. Yes, same guy. America's shortstop, red, white, and blue glove at the WBC. And then he went to Oregon State. He's now the OC there. What does he do with Jalen Hurts? Tush push on first down, tush push on second down, optional tush push on third down, punt. Or you could be like Steve Martin. My coaches hated me. I liked to punt on third down. I just want to know, as we go to a break here, why the Aaron Donald thing isn't official yet. He's been working out there. By the way, there's also the Nielsen ratings, of all things, their TV ratings. They said worst fan bases in the NFL. Number one, worst city, New York. Number two, worst city, Los Angeles. Well, I can see Rams and Chargers. That those are shots fired at Jets and Giants fans. They are the worst fans. Well, we got one guy wearing a fireman's hat that says he's more important than the players. Okay. All right, let's come on back on Sports Byline.

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0: don't be getting your granny panties all in a bunch. 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
1: All right, thanks for that, and welcome back to the show. Rick Tittle with you coast to coast and around the world on the American Forces Radio Network. And if you've been listening to this show for the 20-plus years I've done it, I've interviewed so many Olympians over the years, and the price that they have to pay to get where they are, sometimes we just don't see it. And that's why we should check out a fantastic new documentary entitled Threshold. And it's about Jesse Diggins, the most accomplished cross-country skier this country has ever produced. And the filmmakers join us now, the brother team of Lars and Torsten. Do you guys say Brinkema?
2: Yeah.
1: Brinkema. All right, I'm Danish-American. I'm going to say, what are you guys, Swedes?
2: Norwegians.
1: Norwegians. All right, well, I mean, that's normally where we get the cross-country skiers, and I know you guys are from, like, Minnesota. So what is it like when the Norwegians look at each other in Tromso or Stavanger, Oslo, and they're like, what's up with this American girl?
3: Yeah, I think, you know, they really adore her, and honestly, the same goes for us Midwesterners back to our roots in Norway and Sweden and Denmark. There's a lot of us in the Midwest.
1: Well, let me ask you first. Let's go. I'll call you out. Lars, let's start with you. Let's just talk about Jesse overall, because she, if you see her physically, she doesn't look, she's not the swimmer's body. She doesn't look like those Norwegian women who are 5'10". She's about 5'4". What about that inner heart, that inner hustle in her that put her above and beyond these, like, more intimidating physical specimens?
2: Yeah, I think it's, she kind of was able to fly under the radar, especially just, I guess, with her bubbly personality, too, was, I guess, maybe not under the radar, but she was just so different than the competition in Norway, where they have this very stoic energy and don't wear their emotions on their face. Jesse is just this, like, breath of fresh air. And to be able to compete with these very serious athletes when she has a smile on her face just is just very compelling.
1: And so, Torsten, I think that's the other thing, too, is that, you know, she's very pretty, she's very sweet, she's got that great smile, and you think, oh, everything's rosy in her world, and I think this movie just shows that it's anything but, is it?
3: Yeah, I mean, I think it's definitely a superpower of hers to take this amazing energy that she has and kind of translate it into her results, but I think what we've learned from a lot of sports documentaries lately is that there's always a story that's not being told behind the smile. And so Lars and I had the privilege of traveling with her for a year to kind of uncover, you know, what goes on behind the scenes. And we would always sit her down after these intense races and just ask her, how are you? And we'd kind of let her talk. So she, you know, took the story to the things that people don't usually get to hear. And I think we were blessed to hear that and to have the opportunity to put it together in a movie.
1: And Lars, she's from the Twin Cities, so you guys have the heritage, and you also are from the same neck of the woods. Was that something that helped as a filmmaker instead of somebody coming in, like, from New York or L.A.?
2: Yeah, it totally helped. Just, I think we were able to create a friendship before it was this filmmaker and subject relationship, but it was also just really cool for us because we grew up in the same ski community and looked up to this idol in our world, and to be able to, yeah, travel for a year with her and understand her story was incredible.
1: And Torsten, it is in that world too. It's not like other sports where you can go to college or be a one and done. I mean, the national team might want you at 17 or 18, and then you got to train year round and you got to put college off to the side a lot, right?
3: Totally. And I think, you know, people come at it from a lot of different angles, but skiing is one of those unique sports where you can really be good at it from any background, from any body shape. And I think that that's what makes it such an amazing sport, is you have all these different personalities, different types of people putting on their boots, strapping in their skis, and, you know, competing in these really foreign landscapes to your average American.
1: So, Lars, take me back to Pyeongchang 2018. She wins the gold in the team sprint. Americans aren't, as I mentioned, aren't supposed to win golds in this sport. And now she belongs to all of us. She's an American hero, but that also means she's in the crosshairs of the competition, and she's raised the bar for herself that she has to maintain that standard. What about physically and emotionally dealing with that fame and the expectations?
2: Yeah, that kind of just felt like where the moment around the Olympics, like Torsa, I both remember where we were when we saw that, the end of that race. But I feel like when we started making this film, we were kind of following this piece that was still such a big part of her persona, this gold medal, this perfect moment, and having to keep up that level of intensity in her sport was great that she has this huge platform, but it also started to eat away at her. And to keep this perfect image, I think right when we started following, it started kind of peeling away at certain things that she maybe wasn't aware of.
1: By the way, Torsten, now that you live in Brooklyn, are you sassy or are you still wholesome?
3: I like to think I'm holding on to my Minnesota nice.
1: All right, very good. Lars, so you have this idea, when did she agree to let you guys follow around and film? Because it's got to be warts and all. You can't sugarcoat it, and I'm sure there are things where she's like, don't show that, don't show this. And do you give her editorial command, or do you say, look, we got to tell the story with all the bumps in it?
2: Yeah, so we started filming in May of 2023, and the original idea behind the film was just to explore this sport that me and Torsten grew up and loved. And so it wasn't this original idea to follow this mental health journey, but as we became closer friends with Jesse, she opened up to us and shared that she would like this story to be a part of the film, maybe not the whole film, but a piece of the story we were going to tell. And just over the course of the year following her, it just became just this very interesting and story that we just felt we needed to tell.
1: And Torsten, too, as well, could you say in some way her bronze in the 10-kilometer freestyle just a few months ago in Italy, where she crashed and she thought she broke her ribs and she couldn't breathe and still medaled, that might be her most impressive race?
3: Honestly, I would say yes, it is. And Lars and I were lucky enough to be in Italy watching her. And I think, you know, we sort of looked at each other and we're like, wow, that's Jesse right there. And I think the ability that she was able to, you know, walk away with that really as a victory is kind of a testament to the year that we followed too, and the Minneapolis race that she also got a third place in. The fact that she's walking away with that, you know, so happy and stoked that she can be there and do this sport that she loved, I think shows a lot of growth.
1: And I know this is going to be available digital August 28th. Is Peacock involved as well?
2: Peacock was our original streaming release, just tied into the Milan Olympics because they were handling the broadcast, but no, it'll be moving to Apple TV, Prime Video, and YouTube exclusively.
1: Everybody check this out. And this is also a movie where you watch the trailer and you really want to watch the whole thing. It's called Threshold, about an American athletic hero, Jesse Diggins, by our guests Lars and Torsten Brinkema. Hey, you guys, tools and talk.
2: Talk.
1: All right, I'm Rick Tittle. Let's take. Oh, actually, no, we're a little short here, so I still got time to fill. Tusen Talk, I have found over the years. I thought it was maybe just Danish, but it works in all the Scandinavian countries. It means a thousand thanks. It just means thanks a lot. It's like in German. There are three ways to say thanks. You can say Danke, which means thanks, or you can say Dankeschön, which means pretty thank you. Aw, it's like you say, bitte schön, pretty please. That's where we get pretty please from. So danke, danke schön, or you can say vielen Dank. Just vielen Dank, which means a lot of thanks. Vielen Dank, vielen 7-Up. 1-800-878-PLAY. And Jesse Diggins, you know, that's the thing about the Olympics. and I interview these Olympians, and then they go away. They don't go away. We go away from them for 4 years until they come back. But they're still doing World Cups and FIS events, and we just cross country is just not a sport in skiing that we do. I don't like cross country in skiing, so you actually don't hook in the back of your ski boots, and they're a little bit shorter. They're kind of like ankle boots, and then you're on flat surface. You're just flat, and to me, the whole fun of skiing is going fast. And it's almost like the downhills and those things are almost like Pirates of the Caribbean. If you've ever been on that ride, 2 points, it goes like 8 feet, and you're like, oh, that's it. All right, let's go to Chuck, who is in Crockett. Go ahead, Chuck.
4: Hey, Rick, how you doing?
1: What's up, man?
4: Hey, I heard the Martha Reese interview. I got to say, what a wet blanket she is. Good God. I mean, you're nothing wrong with your questions, and you even gave her a few layups to try to be interesting, and she just couldn't find it in herself to do it. And luckily that Chris guy was there. He was at least informative about things, but...
1: Well, you know, it's interesting because I was interviewing Melba Moore last week, who couldn't have been more sweet, but everybody, you know, because kind of the same age and generation of Motown stars. But so people who didn't hear it, I'll give you two examples, because I said, oh, it's got such a cool old groove. What do you mean old? It's good. And then I said, oh, back when you were making number ones. I never had a number one. Oh, I mean hits. Sorry.
4: Yeah. She goes, I have a number one right now. I mean, she's just indignant. Let's stick in the mud.
1: Well, so, you know, my mom was also born in 1941, so maybe she's just PO'd.
4: Oh. Well, hey, I want to talk just quick Raiders with you.
1: Yeah.
4: On the last free agent pickup, a lot of people are not too excited about Noah Brown. Everybody wanted Diggs or, Keenan Allen or, you know, these guys that wouldn't sign a one-year deal, you know, that wasn't huge money. And it didn't, and none of that made sense. But I'll tell everybody, like, I think Noah Brown's going to be a good pickup if he stays healthy. He, people remember from the Cowboys, he's kind of a special teamer and that thing. But when he went to Houston signed him, and Nico Collins went down, and they were kind of dependent on him to be number one, at least number two for, a bunch of games there. And he had some 100-yard games where he really looked steady and he looked good. He the 50-50 balls he caught, I was impressed with.
1: All right. Well, I gotta run to a break, but I just looked up 10 years in the league. 6 touchdowns, 30 years old.
4: Yeah.
1: All right.
4: Yeah.
1: Hey.
4: Hey, he caught that one in Washington, too, that was tipped up for the game winner, too. So, he's...
1: All right. All right. I didn't even know they picked up Noah Brown, so thanks for the news.
4: All right.
1: All right, thank you.
4: Yeah.
1: All right, I'd rather have Keenan Allen. All right, I'm Rick Tittle. Come on back.

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7: 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Look at me. Don't look at anybody else. Don't look at the fat-ass losers or freaks. You look at me!

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1: All right, thank you for that. And we might be getting Malcolm McDowell, I just heard. I have gone as Alex DeLarge on Halloween. That's the only time where you can drape like a rapist murderer, and people are like, ah, cool outfit. It's Halloween. If he has them on, it's funny, I just had on Mary Steenburgen, we were talking about Time After Time, the San Francisco movie where she met Malcolm McDowell, they got married and had two kids. but he'll always be Alex DeLarge. Should I tell him I have a pain in me, Gulliver? Ho, ho, ho, well, if it isn't fat, stinking Billy Goat, Billy Boy, and Poison, how art thou, thou globby bottle of cheap, stinking chip oil? Come and get one in the arbles, if you have any arbles, you eunuch jelly, thou. Wow, that was bad. All right, I'm not going to bring up Alex DeLarge. By the way, Clockwork Orange, still banned in the UK. I saw it in Germany in the 80s. With German subtitles, still banned. There ain't no freedom of speech to wear Crocs and cargo shorts. I'm Rick Tittle. We'll see you tomorrow, 9 a.m.

0: Yeah, man, I hope we don't have brain damage.
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